0: rumble, play, it's wrestling, growing on another, hitting one another, grabbing one another, chasing one another.
1: That's legendary Dutch primatologist Jan van Hoof. He studied chimps at play and was the first to document what he called the play face.
0: It's in fact a kind of mock fighting. It exercises the animal and the animals get experience, but that is not why they do it. They do it for fun. They do it for fun. And when two animals play, they accompany it regularly with a play face and a particular vocalization, which tells them, hey, what we are doing now is just for fun. It's just for fun. But don't take it seriously. It is for fun. And they do that by opening their mouth very widely and making kind of short breathing sounds that sound like and you can hear that. And that is indeed, it is homologous. It is similar to our human laughter.
1: Philosopher John Morrell.
2: Without a play signal, animals that are mock attacking another animal might very well be taken as a real attack. And in that case, they would get hurt. If I just reached over, grabbed your arm, and started to bite you without indicating that I'm just fooling around, you could hurt me, and especially in animals.
1: Great apes aren't alone in voicing play signals. In several famous studies, researchers tickled rats.
3: Rats laugh, and this is work done by Jan Panksepp. So he found that rats laugh when they're tickled and they laugh when they're playing. So showing the same characteristics as chimps and humans. It's a different sort of sound.
1: Here's what a rat laughing sounds like. Okay, you don't have to turn that up. A rat's chirping laughter is actually beyond the range of human hearing. So here's what it sounds like when it's brought down into our auditory range.
3: And they make it when they want to be tickled. Or there were studies last year where they taught rats to play hide and seek with a human. And the rats would make the sound when they got found. And they would make the sound when they were looking for the human. And it was associated with this fantastic behavior called Freudensprung, where they jump up and down and they squeak. So I'm a delighted rat, it seems to me. Woo! But interestingly, when they're trying to hide from you, they stop making it. Oh, no, don't laugh now. I'm going to get found, you know. So that's already pretty complex in the rats. And there were these studies in the US last year where they studied rats who'd been devocalized, so rats who cannot make any sound. All mammals pretty much make sounds in the same way. They vibrate the vocal folds. These rats can't. So they can't laugh because they can't make any sounds. Now, they are very social rats and they play with the other rats. Rats play a lot. That's an affiliative behavior. The other rats want to play with them. It's not that they are disliked by the other rats. But when they are playing, these devocalized rats are more likely to get bitten because one of the roles of laughter in play is to show that you're still playing. And if you can't show that, there's a very thin line between sort of rough and tumble and just straight out aggression. So they can't make the sound that would indicate that they were still playing. And consequently, it more often ends badly for them, which is incredibly complex. You can exactly imagine that scaling up to humans. Humans have difficulty with laughter, might often find that sort of thing going on. But if you think, well, if laughter is that complicated in rats, what on earth are the implications for us?
1: Well, one of the simplest implications for us humans is that babies also laugh so they don't get hurt during play.
2: Babies start to laugh at about 4 months, and the same things that they laugh at in the first 2 years or so are the things that chimps and gorillas laugh at.
1: John Morrell.
2: How do you get a baby to laugh? You do things like tickle, which is a mock attack. You blow bubbles on their belly. The stage at which babies most enjoy peekaboo is a stage at which they don't have what's called object constancy. That is, they don't know that something continues to exist when it's not around anymore. So for them, peekaboo isn't you're here and now your hands are over your face. Oh, you're here again. It's you're here, you're not here. And now you're here again. If this is a person who's taking care of them, that's dangerous. If the mother disappears and she's gone, well, if peekaboo lasted more than 5 seconds, the baby starts to cry.
1: Turns out we're not alone in this kind of behavior either. Jan van Hoof.
0: One of the things that we saw in our Arnhem chimpanzee colony is they, for instance, play peekaboo. I've seen

0: Good morning. It's 5 minutes now before 6 o'clock here on CBC Radio 1. This is Information Morning for a Tuesday morning. I'm your host, Khalil Akhtar, here with Matt Tunnicliffe. Matt, good morning.
1: What a weekend.
0: The weather was pristine. You couldn't complain.
1: I can't remember a Victoria Day weekend with that good weather.
0: Yeah. We got lots of gardening done, various things planted.
1: I did mow the lawn.
0: Mowed the lawn.
1: Yeah.
0: Got out hiking.
1: Yes, I got out to Fundy, which is such a great park. Just a great park.
0: Yeah, a real gem.
1: Yeah.
0: Fundy National Park.
1: I don't think we appreciate it enough. Do we? Or maybe we appreciate, I don't know. Or just the right amount of appreciation.
0: I don't know. I mean, I think if you live in Albert County, you take it for granted a little bit.
1: Yeah.
0: And you often see tourists from far away just wowed by the tides and the cliffs and so on. And then you remember.
1: Yeah.
0: You remember. We're going to talk about the weather forecast in just a few minutes, Matt. But first, let's check in on news headlines. Sarah Traynor, good morning.
2: Good morning. Most of New Brunswick is in a state of moderate drought. The most recent Canada Drought Monitor report shows abnormally dry to moderate drought conditions across much of the province. It marks a slight improvement over the extreme drought conditions that were recorded for parts of the province in February. A change at the Mactaquac Dam has significantly impacted how many of a small fish species known as Gaspereau make it above the dam. Last year, 4.1 million Gaspereau made it upriver to spawn. And hundreds of people gathered to get their hands on collectibles at the Maritime Collectible Expo at the Moncton Coliseum over the long weekend. I'll have more on these and other stories coming up in the news.
0: Thanks very much, Sarah. Sarah Traynor there on the news desk for us. And also coming up on the show today, we're going to talk about the justice system and a new court assessment tool, a new tool being used in the province's court system to help make sentencing more appropriate for people of African descent. The Impact of Race and Culture Assessments, or IRCA, provides information to judges about how a person's race and culture has affected their interaction with the criminal justice system. Social worker Robert Wright pioneered the reports in Nova Scotia, and he says the assessments are an effort to correct how the justice system has historically treated Black people.
3: Black people are overrepresented in the stats. They're overpoliced, overcharged, overprosecuted, overconvicted, and once convicted are classified at higher levels of security. They tend to get longer sentences, and a long sentence at high security, once you're incarcerated, will mean that you will be in a much more secure space within our correctional system, which means that you have less access to programming, which means that your step down to lower levels of classification in terms of dangerousness will be slower.
0: Tune in at 7:13 to hear that full interview. It is a couple of minutes now to 6 o'clock. World Report coming up in just a minute. But first, Matt, how's the weather?
1: Weather is looking good for the next couple of days, but very, very warm, 10 degrees right now, looking for a high of 24 today. Mainly cloudy day for the most part. May see a little shower this morning, more of a chance of showers this evening. Cloudy chance of showers late this afternoon, this evening, with a risk of a thunderstorm as well today. Down to 12. Tomorrow, Khalil, I am not kidding, 32 degrees. 32 degrees.
0: Wow.
1: That's
0: a lot.
1: Math, 14 degrees above normal for this time of year.
0: My.
1: Mix of sun and cloud. And then a front comes through and we get back to more normal temperatures on Thursday. But it's going to be a very, very warm one tomorrow. We'll talk with Tina Simkin. Tina.
0: Back on the show.
1: 1 hour from now.
0: Looking forward to that. Thanks very much, Matt. Lots to come on the program this morning. Stay tuned for it. World Report is next.

Good morning, I'm Khalil Akhtar. This is Information Morning for a Tuesday morning. It's May 19th. Coming up on the show today, charges were laid against Irving Oil and Grant Enterprises over that diesel leak discovered at the Woodstock Irving back in December. The offense could carry a potential fine of up to $1 million. We'll talk to an environmental lawyer about what to expect from the court proceedings on the program. Also ahead, the state of the Gaspereau. The CBC's Shane Fowler has been looking into the migratory fish. We'll find out what he's learned. It's coming up in just a minute.

0: Bristol, let's check in on news headlines on this Tuesday morning. Sarah Traynor, good morning.
1: Good morning. New Brunswick's court system is starting to use a new tool designed to make sentencing more fair for people of African descent. Impact of race and culture assessments are specialized reports for judges to consider before they deliver sentences. A change at the Mactaquac Dam has significantly impacted how many of a small fish species known as Gaspereau make it above the dam. Last year, 4.1 million Gaspereau made it upriver to spawn. And hundreds of people gathered to get their hands on collectibles at the Maritime Collectible Expo at the Moncton Coliseum over the weekend. I'll have more on these and other stories coming up in the news.
0: Thanks very much, Sarah. Sarah Traynor there on the news desk. And Matt Tunnicliffe, how's the weather?
2: 9 degrees under mostly cloudy skies here in Moncton. Looking for a high of 24 degrees. Slight chance of showers this morning, but really the chance of showers is going to be late in the afternoon and into the evening. Chance of showers and a possible chance of thunderstorms after that 24 degree high. 12 degrees is your low tonight. And tomorrow, look out. 32 degrees is the high forecast for Moncton. Still be cool along the coast, 18 degrees, but 32 inland, which is quite something. Got some heat warnings issued for sort of southwestern Nova Scotia, but nothing in New Brunswick as of yet. But we'll keep an eye out for that. Tina Simpkin will be back in about 45 minutes from now to give us the full update. And Khalil, it does get cooler after that. It's like kind of a fluke day on Wednesday, and then we're back to more seasonable temperatures and sunny skies for the rest of the week, starting on Thursday.
0: All right. Thanks very much, Matt Tunnicliffe. It is coming up to 13 minutes now after 6 o'clock. Well, this is the time of year when several New Brunswick rivers start to teem with a species of small migratory fish making their way upriver. Gaspereau are swimming in from the Atlantic Ocean, traveling inland to spawn. But recently, there's been a big change in one river, and it is affecting these fish. CBC reporter Shane Fowler has been investigating. Shane, hello.
3: Good morning, Khalil.
0: So first off, tell us more about these Gaspereau.
3: Okay, so Gaspereau, that's actually a term that encapsulates two species that are very similar. Good luck, you and I, telling them apart just by looking at them. But they're commonly referred to as alewives and blueback herring. Those are the two species that we're talking about. And this is the time of year where those fish are coming back to the area where they hatched to spawn. So they're similar to salmon in that regard, and where they spend most of their life out in the open ocean. But once they're mature, that's in between 3 to 6 years, they travel back inland, up some New Brunswick river systems, some Nova Scotia river systems, and they arrive at still or slow-moving water to lay their eggs, fertilize their eggs, and then back out to the ocean. And I'm curious if you've ever eaten one.
0: I'm not sure I have. Maybe in some bowl of chowder at some point, but I'm not sure.
3: You'd know. Let's put it that way. If you haven't had one, they're small fish. They're comparable to the size of, say, a small trout. But they're not great eating because they have so many bones in them. They're a very bony fish. And they're very small, thin bones. They look like threads or hairs. So unless you're really diligent, they can be a hassle to try and eat. But a lot of locals will fry them up this time of year. They'll eat their way right through the bones. It's, it doesn't bother folks who've been eating for a long time if they're cooked really well or smoked and done that way.
0: They get kind of crispy. So what sets Gaspereau apart from other fish? Like, why are they important?
3: Well, it's their numbers. These fish are coming into rivers like the St. John by the millions. And if you were to look out on one of these rivers right now, you wouldn't see anything different. But under the surface, there's millions of these fish, little fish, pushing their way upriver. And there are places in these rivers that where they get shallow or choppy. And in those spots, you can just see how many of them there are. Pools above rapids are really good spots. That's where Gaspereau are resting after they've moved through some white water. And in these pools, they can get so full that you can see their fins. They look like little shark fins actually cresting the surface of the rivers. And a great place to see them is out in the village of Fredericton Junction. That's where the Yarmouk River flows by a place called Peterson Rock, and there's white rapids there, and they move by the thousands. And I grew up out in the area, and it's a spectacle each spring. You can wade out into the river. You just bend down. You start scooping up fish by hand. It's pretty wild. And this is the area where you'll find a man named Wayne Baker. but he's better well known out in that area as the Gaspereau Man. And every day this time of year, he goes out, he sits by the river, and he tries to count as many of these fish as he can going upriver.
4: Junction Gaspereau Man.
3: You're the Gaspereau Man.
4: I'm the Gaspereau Man. I've been catching Gaspereau for over 70 years, believe it or not. I've ate up out of them. They're bony, but they're good.
3: Why do they call you the Gaspereau Man?
4: Well, because I count the fish and see how many's running up, and I work with the Armucta Watershed, help out just doing surveys and stuff, and keep a track of things, what's going on.
3: I'm told you will sit on the side of the river here most every day and count fish for 2 hours.
4: Yeah, sometimes not quite 2 hours, sometimes more than 2 hours, but yeah, that's what you do when you get retired now, I guess.
3: Walk me through that process. How do you count fish?
4: Well, I'm up at the north, up at the Gaspereau Falls, just up the river just a bit, and I'll sit there and count, see how many go up in a, well, if there's 30 a minute or 100 a minute or 15 a minute, I write it down and keep track, and I can tell whether it's a good run or a light run or heavy run. It's all you can do.
3: You getting paid to count fish?
4: Not a cent, no, sir.
3: Why count Gaspereau?
4: Well, just to keep an eye on if they're running or not. You know, some days they run good, and some days you may go a week and you won't see a fish. Just to see that they're still running and they're still healthy, hopefully.
0: Shane, he's a philosopher.

0: in the river system. And it was a few years back that Mr. Baker, the Gaspereau man, and the Watershed Association, they kind of told me about this issue they had with Gaspereau getting by the Mactaquac Dam. So the dam spans the entirety of the St. John River, or the Wollastook River, and it really keeps the majority of Gaspereau from getting up to spawn. And they told me that they were led to believe that some of them are trucked up around the dam, but that most of them remain trapped at the foot of the dam, and that those trapped fish were actually sold to fishermen, you know, mostly to be used as lobster bait. So I looked into that, and up until recently, that has been the case.
1: Ah, so the fish that weren't trucked were sold to the highest bidder, basically, here.
0: Yeah, so when the dam was built, there was a trap and truck system put into place, mostly with Atlantic salmon in mind. So fish that come to the dam, they swim into a capture system, and then they're lifted up, put into these big trucks with water tanks on the back, and those trucks transport the fish upriver and release them above the dam. But up until 1995, only 500,000 Gaspereau got to make that journey, and that's a small fraction of the millions that we see come in every year. So in 1995, the Department of Fisheries and Oceans, they upped that number to 1 million, but it also started putting the rest of the trapped Gaspereau up for auction. And according to DFO, those Gaspereau were considered surplus. And they put up a contract to bid for them, and the highest bidder won the right to harvest all those trapped Gaspereau. So I went to Public Services and Procurement Canada, that's the federal department that runs those contracts, and yeah, I tried to track down the paperwork to get the details on these contracts, what they're worth and who was buying them. And unfortunately, the department was only able to track down one of them for me, and it was for 2018. And it states that all of the trapped Gaspereau for that year were sold for a little over $107,000.
1: All right, so DFO, I had no idea that this is a practice. DFO has been selling the Gaspereau that can't get past the dam. Do we have any details on, like, how many fish we're talking about?
0: So the documents that Public Services and Procurement Canada provided didn't have those details, didn't have those numbers. I'd love to know how much fish were being bought for $107,000, but we can kind of get an idea if we work some of the numbers. We can tell that because in 2020, DFO stopped this practice. Instead of selling the Gaspereau to the highest bidder, they started transporting as many as possible over the dam via its trap and truck system. So in 2020, DFO moved 2.4 million Gaspereau in total. That is well more than double the amount in years prior when they had the million fish cap. And in years since, the number of Gaspereau getting over the Mactaquac Dam has really increased. In 2023, that number swelled to 3 million fish. And last year, DFO got 4.1 million Gaspereau over the Mactaquac Dam. So that's more than four times that original 1 million fish cap.
1: Yeah, so good news for the fish. But why did DFO make the change?
0: Well, isn't that the million-dollar question? I made several requests to DFO for an interview on this topic, and after 2 weeks of asking, no one was made available to speak on it. But there is a line on their website, and it's what they sent me in an email when I asked for information on this, and it simply states that starting in 2020, taking into account plans by New Brunswick Power to improve fish passage infrastructure at Mactaquac Dam, DFO ended the surplus contract process and started trucking as many Gaspereau over the dam to the head pond as possible. So with that information, I looked into it a bit further. According to MB Power, there isn't a plan to drastically change the fish passage system at the Mactaquac Dam in the years to come, at least in terms of getting fish upstream. The facilities, we all know, it's undergoing a multi-billion-dollar refurbishment, but it's basically going to keep that same trap and truck system in place once it's done. Now, a spokesperson with MB Power told me that it will actually be offline. That trap and truck system will be not used for about 4 years while they're doing this refurbishment project. And there will be a temporary system in place to get fish over the dam during that time. But it's not clear what that will be, because apparently the planned closure of the Mactaquac Biodiversity Center has thrown a bit of a wrench into things there, so their plans are apparently changing. So I got a quote from their spokesperson, Elizabeth Frazier.

0: that reads, plans for these temporary solutions are still being developed and will be impacted by Fisheries and Oceans Canada's decision to close the MacTaquac Biodiversity Facility.
1: So what about the fishers who were benefiting from those contracts DFO was auctioning off?
0: Yeah, so they certainly would have been impacted by this change, but there weren't any names or companies listed in the documents that Procurement Canada sent me. So we don't know who exactly was affected. But as listed in several DFO documents, Gaspereau are mainly fished to be used as lobster bait. So it could be folks in that industry who were affected. But I did speak to another Gaspereau fisherman down the river from the dam. And he told me some things I didn't know about where some of these fish go. Matthew Cormier has been fishing Gaspereau on the Armucto River. That's one of the tributaries of the St. John River for 26 years. He's from Capelay. He lives there most of the year, but he bought a home in French Lake alongside the river where his fishing operation is. These are nets that span a third of the Armucto River. The fish swim into them. They bring them up every couple of days and remove them from there. And he said that, you know, this time of year, he fishes a large amount of Gaspereau. We're talking hundreds of thousands of fish to his processing plant back in Capelay. So I visited him while they were collecting those Gaspereau from their nets in French Lake.
2: Started with my grandfather. My dad was buying Gaspereau here, and when they decided to sell, we bought this place. We take the Gaspereau from here, we bring it home. If we try to sell it for bait, if we can't sell it for bait, well, it goes for food in Haiti. Yeah, we bring it home and we put it in 100% brine for 21 days. And then we take the salt out of it and then we put it in 30-pound pails and then ship to Haiti for food.
0: So you take it up north, process it. Most of it goes for lobster bait?
2: Yeah, I would say 70%, 30% would go for food.
0: So I got to say, Cleo, when I started looking at this story, I had no idea that this was the case. I had no idea that Gaspereau fish from New Brunswick rivers were being sold so far away. I looked up the stats from the federal government. I found that between 2005 and 2016, Atlantic Canada exported a total of $3.6 million worth of Gaspereau to Haiti. Now, some of these fish, they do go to places like Belgium and Denmark, Dominican Republic, but that's just 1% for each of those countries. Most of that Gaspereau exported from Atlantic Canada, about 94% goes to Haiti.
1: Hmm. What does Cormier think about the change in transporting as many Gaspereau as possible upriver past the dam?
0: He told me overall it's a good thing, as long as it doesn't affect the population downriver where he fishes. But he does point out that the more Gaspereau that are trucked over the dam, the more Gaspereau that will eventually come back down through the dam's turbines.
2: I would like to see the number go down a little bit, what they're trucking on the other side.
0: Yeah. Why is that?
2: Just because of the turbine. If they could find a good fish ladder for the fish to come down, and the mortality would be as much, it would be a good thing. And it's not just Gaspereau, it's any kinds of fish, like lamprey eels or bass or salmon or whatever you want to call. They got to go through the turbine, they got to go through somewhere. So I'm pretty sure it kills quite a bit.
1: So Shane, is there a future plan for the Gaspereau to get around the turbines?
0: So according to Ambi Power's MacTaquac Life Achievement Project document that it has on its website, they are considering three options to get all fish back down through the dam in better condition than the current system, which all fish basically have to kind of run the gauntlet and go through the turbines at the dam. So one of these options they're looking at is using different turbines that are less deadly to fish. Another is to have a system that actually directs fish coming downriver, they'll go down the spillway instead of going through the turbines. That is listed in the document as a fish water slide, which I thought was kind of neat. And then the third option is to have the fish funneled into a floating barge that's a surface collector. And from there, those fish will be transported down a discharge pipe and they'll get into the waters below the dam through there. So there's a few options, but there's no fish ladder system in the works from what we can tell from what MB Powers told us and what's published online. That is the system that both Cormier and Baker the Gaspro man told me would be better than the trap and truck system. And these are two men that do not agree. They do not see eye to eye when it comes to a lot of stuff with Gaspro fishing and quotas and dates and whatnot. But this is something that those men agree on in terms of a fish ladder. Overall, they say the changes, getting Gaspro over the dam is good news for the little fish and much better than it was a few years ago. But with no details from DFO, we don't know if this is a permanent change.
1: Shane, thanks very much for this.
0: Thanks for having me, Cleo.
1: Shane Fowler, CBC New Brunswick reporter based in Fredericton. You can read more on this story on our website, cbc.ca/NB. This is Information Morning on a Tuesday morning. It's May 19th. I'm your host, Khalil Akhtar. Lots to come in the next half hour of the program. We're going to talk about that diesel spill. Charges were laid against Irving Oil and Grand Enterprises over that diesel leak at the Woodstock Irving last December. The offense could carry a potential fine up to $1 million. We'll talk to an environmental lawyer about what to expect from the court proceedings in the next half hour. Also ahead, a bit later on this morning, we're going to talk about New Brunswick's court system introducing a new tool to make sentencing more fair for people of African descent. These are specialized reports called Impact of Race and Culture Assessments. We'll explain what those are and what they mean for the Black community in this province after 7 o'clock.
3: Good morning. I'm Sarah Traynor, and this is the CBC New Brunswick News. It's 6:30. New Brunswick's court system has started using a new tool designed to make sentencing fairer for people of African descent. Impact of Race and Culture Assessments are specialized reports for judges to consider before they deliver sentences. Social worker Robert Wright pioneered the reports in Nova Scotia.
4: The Impact of Race and Culture Assessment helps judges figure out how to more properly sentence people of African descent. Some people think that impact of race and culture assessments are designed to give people a race-based discount, and that's not the case. It's really about crafting a more appropriate sentence given the history of systemic racism.
3: Wright says the reports help fill in gaps in information available to judges before sentencing. They are designed to help reduce overrepresentation of Black people in the justice system. The federal government funds the assessments through New Brunswick's legal aid services. It's the time of year where millions of small fish start to make their way up New Brunswick rivers. Gaspro, also known as alewives or blueback herring, migrate from the Atlantic Ocean and travel upstream to spawn. But a recent change by the Department of Fisheries and Oceans means more of the fish will be successful. Shane Fowler reports.
5: I've been catching Gaspro for over 70 years.
6: Wayne Baker of Fredericton Junction is locally known as the Gaspro Man. Every spring, he sits for an hour or two every day by the banks of the Armocto River and records the migration of the small fish.
5: 30 a minute or 100 a minute or 15 a minute, I write it down and keep track.
6: He's hoping a change at the Mactaquac Dam will be a big boost for the species. Up until 2020, DFO only transported 1 million Gaspro over the dam each spring. The rest, trapped below, were considered surplus and sold to the highest bidder, usually as bait for fishing other species like lobster. But now DFO is transporting as many Gaspro as possible. In 2020, it doubled its million fish quota, with 2.4 million fish going above the dam. Last year, 4.1 million went over. Matthew Cormier has been fishing Gaspro for 26 years, and he applauds the change, but says Gaspro coming back down still have to survive the dam's turbines.
2: You could find a good fish ladder for the fish to come down, and the mortality would be as much. It would be a good thing.
6: Baker wants to see more limits on Gaspro fishing, but says anything that benefits the small fish that he's so fond of is a good thing. Shane Fowler, CBC News, Fredericton Junction.
3: To Nova Scotia's Digby County, where community members in Bangor are working to rebuild the historic sawmill that burned down 2 years ago. On June 8, 2024, a fire broke out around 4 a.m. and brought the mill to the ground. A few months later, the RCMP said there was no evidence of criminality. Denise Como Desautel chairs the committee that oversees the museum's operations. She says the community has never accepted that fire.
7: We don't dwell on that. We dwell on rebuilding, on going forward, because there is so much history with that sawmill that it can't be lost. We have over 800 photos. We have VHS cassettes that were recorded in 1996 with 21 people from Bangor. So there's so much history to be lost.
3: Como Desautel says those photos and cassettes were provided to them by Université Sainte-Anne just 2 weeks prior to the fire, and luckily weren't in the museum at the time. They'll figure into the restored museum as a firsthand account of life at the sawmill. And collecting coins, stamps, and cards has long been a popular hobby, but the most recent generation has taken it a notch further with Pokemon, Disney, and sports collectibles. A family of four traveled from Halifax to Moncton with hopes to complete their Pokemon card collection at an event on the weekend. The CBC's Rhythm Rati has the story.
8: This is my set from Lost Origin, which I'm trying to master set it. Master set basically means complete the whole set.
9: 12-year-old Daniel and his 10-year-old brother Caio Jose have been attending collectible events for a month and a half to find the cards they are missing. They say the cards can go up in value over time and may help them fund their future.
10: In the future, we want to sell our Pokemon cards because they'll be worth more money, so they can help for like university or traveling, job.
9: The family drove from Halifax to Moncton to attend the Maritime Collectible Expo on Sunday. After hard negotiations, about 50 cards were purchased by the kids. The purchasing funds come from their hard work at lemonade stalls. Their father, Ricardo Garcia, says his boys are learning some valuable life skills from their hobby.
11: Here's a place that you can barter. You can ask for less of a price to say, and that's, you know, it's an invaluable skill to have, to be able to sell, to buy well, sell high.
9: Garcia says his kids once traded two cheap cards for a card worth $400. They monitor the fluctuating Pokemon card values through an app designed for collectors. Some cards in the market are valued at thousands of dollars. Garcia says he's inspired and hopes to buy and hold a couple of cards as a future investment. Rhythm Rati, CBC News, Moncton.
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1: Thanks very much, Sarah. Sarah Trainer there on the news desk for us on this Tuesday morning edition of Information Morning. I'm your host, Khalil Akhtar. And Matt Tunnicliffe, how's the weather?
12: Yeah, weather's looking pretty good, pretty warm over the next 48 hours, but then we'll get back to more seasonable temperatures. Right now, it is 7 degrees in Bathurst with some light rain, and 9 degrees in Moncton, mostly cloudy at this hour. Looking for a high of 24 degrees, slight chance of showers in the morning in the southeast. There is some showers, as I said, in Bathurst, and be more of a showery day, and a risk of a thunderstorm early this morning in northern New Brunswick, but then dissipating this afternoon. But yeah, showery day in the north, mostly cloudy in the south, and those thunder showers, if they do materialize, will materialize tonight in the southeast. Down to 12 degrees tonight with those chances of showers, and then tomorrow, look out, 32 degrees is your high for the southeast tomorrow. Wow. Mix of sun and cloud is 18 degrees above normal for this time of year. Quite something of a day. Going to be cooler, of course, along the coast and up north, but 32 degrees right now forecasted for Moncton tomorrow. Then a front does run through, sunny skies for the rest of the week, and more seasonable temperatures into the teens again, which will make you feel positively cool after 32 degrees tomorrow. Anyway, Tina Simpkin is back in 20 minutes with the full rundown.
1: All right. Thanks very much, Matt. It is 23 minutes now before 7 o'clock here on CBC Radio 1. Let's turn to sports now. John Hancock, good morning.
13: Good morning.
1: And the Montreal Canadiens did it with an overtime winner from Alex Newhook.
13: Yeah, the pride of Newfoundland and Labrador, Alex Newhook, scored his second Game 7 winning goal of the playoffs, this time at 11:22 in overtime, to give the Montreal Canadiens a 3-2 win over the Buffalo Sabres and a spot in the Eastern Conference Final. Newhook scored through a screen inside the far post to win it. Here is Alex Newhook.
14: It takes the whole group to get where we're at right now, but you know, I'm very proud to be from Newfoundland, Labrador, and to be able to represent my province on the biggest stage here in the playoffs. It's a lot of fun. I'm sure back home everyone's having a great time right now. I don't think the time of day really matters to them, so I'm sure they're having a good time back home.
13: Newhook also scored the decisive goal in the third period of Montreal's first round series against Tampa. Philippe Deneau and Zach Bolduc also scored for the Canadiens. Jakub Dobis stopped 37 shots. Rasmus Dahlin forced the overtime when his goal tied things up with 6:27 remaining. Canadiens will now play the Carolina Hurricanes, who have swept their opening two series and haven't played since May 9th. Carolina's 11-day break between playoff games is the longest in NHL history. Hurricanes will host Game 1 Thursday, while the Western Conference Final starts Wednesday night, Vegas at Colorado. Rebecca Leslie scored the winning goal in the final minute to give the Ottawa Charge a 2-1 win over Montreal Victoire, forcing a Game 4 in the best-of-five final for the Walter Cup. Rebecca Leslie just happy to win it for her hometown, Ottawa.
15: I'm honestly at a loss for words. It's so special. It's such an honor to play for my hometown, to see, you know, a record-breaking crowd. Obviously, growing up in Ottawa, I've always known that it's a hockey community, but to see the crowd come out every game, whether it was at TD Place or at CTC, it's just so special. And, yeah, nothing kind of compares to how I felt in that moment. It was truly such an honor.
13: Montreal still up 2-1 in the best of five. Game 4 in Ottawa Wednesday night. At the World Men's Hockey Championship in Switzerland, Canada beat Denmark 5-1. Canada scored all five goals in the third from five different players. Big game for Sidney Crosby. He had assists on four of the goals. And Captain Macklin Celebrini had a couple of assists. Porter Martone's playing on that line with Crosby and Macklin Celebrini.
16: Yeah, it's pretty cool. You know, really two really highly talented players. You know, Sid being a childhood hero for me growing up, it's kind of surreal playing a line with them. But, you know, I just try to, you know, compliment them very well, you know, get to the net and use my frame to, you know, make plays and set them up.
13: Canada and Finland are the pool leaders, both 3-0. Canada's next game not until Thursday when they take on Norway. NBA playoffs, Victor Wembanyama scored 41 points. He also had 24 rebounds. Dylan Harper had 24 points and a team playoff record 7 steals. And the San Antonio Spurs beat the defending champion Oklahoma City Thunder 122-115 in double overtime, a classic, to open the Western Conference Final on Monday night. Wembanyama sealed it with a pair of dunks in the final minute. Alex Caruso had 31 points coming off the bench for the Thunder. Hamilton Shai Gilgeous-Alexander, on the night he got his second straight MVP trophy, had 24 points, 12 assists. Game 2 Wednesday night in San Antonio. Eastern Conference Final opens tonight in New York. The Knicks hosting the Cleveland Cavaliers. In the WNBA, top draft pick Azzie Fudd scored a season-high 12 points off the bench. Paige Buchers added 18. Dallas Wings beat Washington Mystics 92-69. And Sarah Ashley Barker and Canadian Bridget Carlton both had 18 points. Portland Fire over Connecticut Sun 83-82. Toronto Tempo, who won their first road game in franchise history over the weekend and even their record at 2-2, will play at Phoenix tonight. In the Canadian Elite Basketball League, Ottawa Blackjacks beat defending champion Niagara River Lions, who were playing their first game of the season, 91-85. And in baseball, the Blue Jays opened a 4-game series at Yankee Stadium. Then New York took the openers 7-6. Cody Bellinger and Jazz Chisholm both hit 2-run homers off reliever Yariel Rodriguez in the 7th inning. Ernie Clement hit a 3-run homer and drove in 4 for the Jays. And George Springer hit his first home run since March 30th. Dylan Cease pitches for Toronto in Game 2 tonight. Other AL East games, Tampa Bay beat Baltimore 16-6 and the Red Sox beat Kansas City 3-1. And in women's soccer, Northern Super League, Vancouver Rise FC beat the Halifax Tides 2-1, Vancouver's first win this season. And there you go. That's sports.
1: All right, John, thanks very much.
13: Have a good one.
1: John Hancock there on the sports desk. It is 17 minutes now before 7 o'clock here on CBC Radio 1. This is Information Morning. It's Tuesday morning. I'm your host, Khalil Akhtar. Well, a new tool in New Brunswick's court system is designed to make sentencing more fair for people of African descent. We're going to talk about that in the next half hour of the program, a new tool for New Brunswick's court system. But right now, we're going to talk about that diesel spill back in December. Charges have been laid against two companies over a significant diesel leak at the Irving and Woodstock. The leak was first discovered in December 2024. It is unclear how long the leak remained undetected before then. Since then, 200,000 liters have been recovered. Irving Oil and Grant Enterprises are being charged in relation to the spill. According to the Clean Environment Act, the fine for the offense could be up to $1 million. CBC News has been unable to connect with the accused for comment, and the charges have yet to be tested in court. To talk us through what comes next, we have reached Rochelle Martin. She is a staff lawyer with East Coast Environmental Law based in Fredericton. Rochelle Martin, hello.
17: Good morning.
1: What's the process here for a case like this? What comes next?
17: Sure. For New Brunswick provincial offenses like those that are under the Clean Environment Act, prosecutions are conducted by the New Brunswick Crown Prosecutor. And so there will be a process where the New Brunswick prosecutor will share their evidence with those who are accused of the offense. There's the possibility that the prosecutor will enter what we would call a plea resolution agreement with those accused of committing the offense. And so those are entered where the in the public interest, so when it's determined to be in the public interest to agree to a resolution of the matter. And the penalty is often agreed to in that resolution. And then it has to be approved by the provincial court. And so that's possible. If there's no resolution, then there is a full trial to prove the offenses and then to determine an appropriate penalty.
1: All right. So there, under the Act, this kind of offense could carry a fine up to $1 million. And I know a lot of people looking at this case from the outside think, well, $1 million doesn't matter a lot to the, you know, Irving Corporation. How likely would that fine come to be?
17: So that is, as you said, that is the maximum penalty under the Act. I've heard some advocating that we should be increasing those maximum penalties as time goes on. However, that is still the maximum penalty under the Act. And so when determining an appropriate sentence, the court will consider multiple factors. The primary factors in the past that the Provincial Court of New Brunswick has held are the most important when considering offenses under the Clean Environment Act are deterrence, so a fine that will deter others from committing a similar offense, and protection of the public. And some other factors that are considered are the potential for harm. So the potential for harm caused by the incident into the future, or the potential harm that the incident resulted in. The size of the company is considered, the company's response, and any prior convictions. And so these factors are all weighed to determine an appropriate fine that will achieve those objectives. And in the if there is a negotiation process for a resolution agreement, then these factors would likely also be considered as well in that process. And so it's possible that $1 million fine could be issued, but the maximum penalty is typically reserved for the most serious offenses under a piece of legislation.
1: What happens with the evidence in a case like this? Like, is it made public or is it only presented in a courtroom if that time ever comes?
17: If there is a trial process and the court has to consider evidence, then that evidence that the court considers is part of the public record.
1: Yes.
17: And often is included in the decision. If there is a resolution agreement and there's no trial, typically there will be an agreed statement of facts that's presented to the court. that sets out kind of the primary pieces of evidence used, and that will also become part of the public record.
1: But it's not sort of a, I mean, it is not necessarily comprehensive, a comprehensive record of the evidence. Mm-hmm. It is sort of an agreed upon set of facts by both parties, presumably. Is there a risk when the public doesn't learn the full picture in a case like this?
17: I mean, I think, you know, the more information the public has in these types of cases, the better. I think there are benefits in transparency for the public who might be, you know, worried about the event and wanting to ensure that polluters under these types of laws are held accountable. So I think public trust is built through having more transparency in cases like this.
1: In this particular case, Irving Oil says that well water testing has been ongoing in the surrounding area with results consistently falling within safe parameters. Would companies be required to continue these sorts of tests indefinitely? Like, what commitment would a corporation have to an affected community?
17: Under the Clean Environment Act currently, the court is limited to what they can order for penalties. And so under our current Clean Environment Act, the court can issue fines. However, if there is a plea resolution agreement, it's possible that there could be an agreement to other types of measures in addition to a fine. And that could include future monitoring. So that is definitely a possibility if there is a resolution of the matter.
1: So how long does this take? How long does it usually take for a case like this to be heard?
17: If there is a full trial required, it could take years to get to the point where we get a final decision, and then following that, a penalty issued by the court. So it can be quite a lengthy process.
1: Rochelle Martin, it's good to have your analysis of all this. Thanks very much for your take.
17: Thank you so much for having me.
1: Rochelle Martin, a staff lawyer with East Coast Environmental Law based in Fredericton. It is 10 minutes now before the hour, before 7 o'clock here on CBC Radio 1, and time for our weekly segment featuring the best in Indigenous music.
18: G'way everyone, it's Salome Barker, and you're listening to Good Medicine. Today's artist is none other than Morgan Toney. Morgan won a 2026 Juno for Traditional Roots Album of the Year for his recording Heal the Divide. Morgan Toney is a Mi'kmaq fiddler, singer, and songwriter from Wagamacook First Nation. Morgan describes his music as blending the fiery spirit of Cape Breton's Celtic folk with the deep traditions of his Mi'kmaq heritage. Morgan has been working tirelessly over the years with his music, touring internationally, releasing 2 albums and 1 EP, being an active community member while working on his degree. Morgan comes from a long line of fiddle players, crediting his grandfather and uncles as his big influences. I'm so happy for Morgan. This award is so well deserved, and I'm so thrilled for the recognition he is receiving. This is Morgan Toney with Jilazi Biskwa from his album Heal the Divide. Thanks for listening. Namotis.

0: Some music there from Salome Barker. Thanks very much for that good medicine. That's Morgan Tony with Jalassi Biskwa. It is coming up to 5 minutes now before 7 o'clock.
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1: Get sound maintenance and repair advice. That's on the phone in with Doug Bethune. That's today on Maritime Noon.
0: Thanks very much, Diane. Let's turn now to the weather forecast and Tina Simpkin back with us. Welcome back, Tina.
4: Well, thank you. It's good to be back.
0: Yeah.
4: It wasn't good to hear the alarm this morning, but it's good to be here.
0: It's one of those Tuesday mornings after a long weekend. I think we're all feeling that alarm.
4: Little groggy this morning, but the weather is sure pleasant. Our temperatures are very mild this morning, and that's true for everyone, although the coolest of temperatures in the province are coming in, say, from Campbellton through Dalhousie, Bathurst, between 5 and 7 degrees. Miramichi reporting 9, as is Moncton, but it's a little bit warmer to the west with temperatures in the double digits, say, from Fredericton to St. John around 10 degrees. And that is a sign of things to come. Things are going to really warm up over the next couple of days, and then we've got a cool down. There's an area of low pressure, and right now it is tracking through Quebec. It's going to stay to the north of New Brunswick, but there's a lot of moisture ahead of this system, and there's certainly a lot of heat with the system until the front pushes through, and that front pushes through Wednesday during the day, and then we'll feel it Wednesday night into Thursday with some cooler temperatures. In the meantime, as the system approaches, the clouds are going to be thick throughout the day today, but that's not to say we won't see some sunny breaks from time to time, because I do think that will happen. But with the clouds come chances for showers, even risks of thunderstorms later on this afternoon and again this evening. So most will stay on the dry side with perhaps some showers that won't really accumulate to much. But should we get those thunderstorms, those areas could receive anywhere from, say, 10 to 15 millimeters of rain in localized areas. So it's not for everyone, but there is some rain in the forecast. So for today, temperatures should climb to around 24 degrees with more of a southerly wind that should stay fairly light, at least for today, but they'll be picking up tomorrow, more from the southwest, 20 gusting up to 40 kilometers per hour. So until then, the skies will stay mainly cloudy. Again, mainly cloudy doesn't mean completely cloudy. At times there could be some sunshine, but at times there also could be some showers and that risk of thunderstorms. Tonight, our temperatures drop down to around 12 degrees, so staying mild. Tomorrow, it's a hot one. Most of the temperatures should climb to around 30 degrees, maybe even a little bit warmer away from the coast. But near and along areas of the coast, especially where those southwesterly winds hit directly on the shoreline, the temperatures are going to vary between 18 and 22 degrees along the coast, but 30 to 32 degrees inland. So it's definitely going to be a hot one for tomorrow. That front changes things as it pushes through tomorrow night into Thursday morning. It will clear out our skies, but we'll wake up Thursday morning with temperatures ranging anywhere from, say, 2 to 6 degrees. So that's going to feel quite cool compared to the next couple of days with daytime highs in the mid-20s and then 30-degree temperatures for tomorrow.
0: Yeah, it's, and then there's the question of the drought, right? I mean, hot temperatures in late spring. Is this level of drought unusual this time of year?
4: No, it's not unusual. It does happen. I don't know if you remember, it was about 2.5 years ago when we had those fires in Nova Scotia, and that was one of those results of these 30-degree temperature days in May with those very strong southerly winds. They're not going to be as strong as the fires that happened in Nova Scotia. Those winds at that time were 50 gusting up to 70 kilometers per hour, so that really moved the flames. Mm-hmm. Certainly, anytime we get temperatures in the 30s in May, that's highly unusual when you consider that our average high should be around 18 degrees. But it does happen from time to time. So, yes, it's unusual, but not highly unusual. It does happen.
0: All right, Tina, thanks very much. Good to have you back.
4: Good to be back. Talk tomorrow.
0: Tina Simpkin there, our morning meteorologist here on the program. Coming up in the next half hour of the show, we're going to hear about a new system in New Brunswick's court system introduced to make sentencing more fair for people of African descent. Specialized reports called Impact of Race and Culture Assessments. We'll hear about what they include and the importance they play to ensure the courts deliver appropriate sentences to everyone. World Report is next.
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3: 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Coming up on The Current.
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7: This is World Report. Good morning. I'm Helen Mann. The number of deaths linked to the Ebola outbreak in the Democratic Republic of Congo is rising rapidly. The World Health Organization says there are now 130 suspected deaths and 500 presumed cases of the virus. Health officials warn those numbers will climb because the virus is now spreading to densely populated cities. Crystal Gumansing has more.
8: It was just 2 days ago the head of the World Health Organization, Tedros Adhanom Ghebreyesus, declared the Ebola outbreak a public health threat of international concern. Today, more concern.
9: I'm deeply concerned about the scale and speed of the epidemic.
8: The Bundibugyo variant of the virus first appeared in Ituri province in the Democratic Republic of Congo. After a case was detected in neighboring Uganda, Rwanda shut its borders with the DRC, hoping to stop infected people from entering the country.
10: There are lots of implications.
8: Dr. Tom Friedren is a former director of the U.S. Centers for Disease Control.
10: This is a severe and potentially devastating outbreak. And until the outbreak is over in Africa, it will not be all clear everywhere.
8: An American who tested positive is now receiving care in Germany. Six others who were also exposed are expected to be moved to Europe for care. There is, however, no vaccine for this strain of Ebola. Experts say it's only been seen three other times. Its uniqueness, one of the reasons tests didn't pick it up right away. The WHO's director general is urging global cooperation.
9: There are many other measures countries, of course, can take to stop the spread of this virus and save lives.
8: The virus, which takes about 21 days to develop, is spread by direct contact with bodily fluids. Officials say that means the risk to the general population is low if precautions are taken. Crystal Gumansing, CBC News, London.
7: A community in San Diego is looking for answers this morning after three people were shot and killed at a mosque. Police Chief Scott Wall.
11: We're actively investigating this as a hate crime. Some of that is going to have to take more time to develop further to see where that information is coming from. But yes, it's being investigated as a hate crime at this point. There was definitely hate rhetoric that was involved.
7: Wall says two teenage shooters opened fire outside the Islamic Center of San Diego. He says they were fought off by a security guard and staff. Officials say both suspects were later found dead from self-inflicted gunshot wounds. The mother of one of the suspects had called police before the shooting, saying her son had allegedly taken several weapons from their home. The future of the controversial Churchill Falls hydroelectric station is back in the spotlight today. A review of a new memorandum of understanding between Newfoundland and Labrador and Quebec is to be released. It could lead to a financial windfall for St. John's. As Julia Israel reports, critics of the original 1969 energy deal say it was heavily weighted in Quebec's favor.
12: It's clearly always been and should always be about the people of Newfoundland and Labrador and making sure we got the best deal possible.
13: Premier Tony Wakeham talking about a new energy deal for the Churchill Falls Power Station in Labrador. Wakeham's criticism of the tentative agreement brought by the former Liberal government was a key part of his election campaign last fall. The original Churchill Falls deal has been mired in controversy and resentment since 1969. Newfoundland and Labrador sells the vast majority of its produced hydro energy to Quebec for peanuts. That is set to continue until 2041. But in 2024, that contract was performatively ripped up.
14: And we are endeavoring to rip it up.
13: By two premiers no longer in the picture. An independent review committee has since focused on what the latest memorandum of understanding means for Newfoundland and Labrador. Opposition energy critic Fred Hutton says it could change everything.
15: This is about, you know, the future of the province in terms of a monumental shift in the economy here, and there's been nothing like it ever.
13: There's Quebec, desperate for electricity, with demand expected to double by 2050. And Ottawa, also aiming to double the country's electricity output by that same target. Last week, Mark Carney said in French,
16: "By example, Churchill Falls.
13: The federal government could potentially provide a complement of solutions. Newfoundland and Labrador is desperate to fill its fiscal sinkhole with the billions promised in this agreement, while also determined not to let mistakes be repeated." Julia Israel, CBC News, St. John's.
7: The son of the founder of the Mango Fashion Group is in police custody, being questioned about his father's death. Isaac Andic died when he fell off a cliff during a family hike near Barcelona in December 2024. His son Jonathan is now under arrest, and local media report police are looking into a possible homicide. Mango is an international clothing brand and a popular online retailer that's been operating for more than four decades. U.S. President Donald Trump says he is calling off a planned attack on Iran. He says the clock was ticking, but negotiations are now showing promise. And Trump is changing his tune after hearing from leaders of Qatar, the Saudi Arabian government, and the United Arab Emirates. The CBC's Cameron McIntosh has the latest from Jerusalem.
17: Well, thank you very much. It's great to be here.
18: Members of his cabinet applauding. U.S. President Donald Trump last night said today was going to be the day.
17: We were getting ready to do a very major attack.
18: Then said leaders of three Gulf states convinced him to give negotiations one last chance.
17: I put it off for a little while, hopefully maybe forever.
18: Trump says an Iranian proposal mediated by Pakistan to reopen the Strait of Hormuz in exchange for the U.S. lifting sanctions and unfreezing assets shows promise, while also suggesting Iran is willing to negotiate over its enriched uranium.
17: And if we can do that where there's no nuclear weapon going into the hands of Iran, I think, and if they're satisfied, we will be probably satisfied also.
18: The entire Middle East was nervously bracing as Trump's war threats grew louder. But for Trump, the war is also unpopular at home. These negotiations, a possible off-ramp.
19: He still feels that he needs additional threats and additional military action.
18: Ali Vaez is an analyst with International Crisis Group.
19: There is no silver bullet here that would resolve all of his problems with Iran and would make the Iranians to capitulate. And that is why I think he has backed off.
18: At least for now, the president insisting force is still on the table. Cameron McIntosh, CBC News, Jerusalem.
7: Activists say 11 Canadians have been detained by Israel's Navy. They were picked up in the waters off Cyprus and part of a flotilla trying to get to Gaza. More than 300 other people were also taken into custody. The activists say their mission is to draw attention to the living conditions of Palestinians in Gaza. Israel says the detainees will be deported as soon as possible. Authorities in India are warning that country's in the grips of an intense heat wave. The mercury has already reached 44 degrees Celsius, and in some places, it's expected to rise further. Neha Punya is in New Delhi with more on how people there are coping.
20: In India's capital, residents say stepping outside feels like entering a furnace. The heat is relentless, with nighttime temperatures also remaining over 30 degrees in many cities. Government guidelines advise people to stay indoors after noon to limit heat stress. But for Shoshti Chandradas, a security guard who spends all day outdoors, that is not an option.
21: There's no way I can stay cool here. I try to sit under a tree, but the most difficult time begins after 11 in the morning.
20: About three quarters of India's workforce is engaged in heat-exposed labor. Prabhati Sardar is a professional housekeeper commuting from house to house for her work.
22: The heat is excruciating. When I'm returning home from work, a hot wind is constantly blowing. The heat is unbearable until about 5:30 p.m.
20: The heat is not new for India, but summers are getting hotter and more intense each year, which experts attribute to climate change. So far today, the planet's hottest 100 cities are all in one country, India. Most of these cities are in the north, where temperatures are at several degrees above normal. A recent Oxford University study warns that climate change will expose billions of Indians to dangerously hot conditions by 2050, but heat is already pushing the very limits of survival every day. Neha Punia for CBC News, New Delhi.
7: Canada's Defence Minister David McGuinty will be making an announcement shortly at the home base of the Canadian Forces Snowbirds. His visit comes amid speculation about the future of the Aerial Acrobatic Squadron. Since 1971, the Snowbirds have performed at thousands of air shows. McGinty has said the aircraft fleet is approaching the end of its life, and air demonstrations can continue only as long as the planes are safe. The federal government has apparently been looking for replacement options, but it's not clear how long the Snowbirds can perform. That is the latest national and international news from World Report. I'm Helen Mann. This is CBC News.

0: Good morning. I'm Khalil Akhtar. Welcome to Information Morning for this Tuesday morning. It's May 19th. And up ahead in this, the second hour of the show, New Brunswick's court system has introduced a new tool to make sentencing more fair for people of African descent. We'll hear more about that in just a few minutes. Also ahead, it's a topic so many parents can relate to, the challenge of managing their kids' social media. We'll hear from some people in Fredericton on that topic. And then after 7:30, Australia has done it, Manitoba proposing it, even New Brunswick looking at it. A ban on social media for those under 16 after 7:30. The latest edition of This is New Brunswick. We'll hear from a panel of parents about whether this is a good idea and if it's even feasible in this online world. That's all ahead. First, though, let's check in on news headlines on this Tuesday morning. Sarah Traynor, good morning.
1: Good morning. New Brunswick's court system has started using a specialized reporting tool for judges designed to make sentencing fairer for people of African descent. Also in the news, a change at the Mactaquac Dam has made a positive difference on how many of a small fish species known as Gaspereau make it above the dam. And hundreds of people gathered to get their hands on collectibles at the Maritime Collectible Expo at the Moncton Coliseum this weekend. The event featured more than 90 vendors selling die-casts, Hot Wheels, comics, video games, and Pokemon, Disney, and sports collectibles. I'll have more on these and other stories coming up in the news.
0: Thanks very much, Sarah. Sarah Traynor there on the news desk. And Matt Tunnicliffe taking a look at the weather forecast.
2: Yeah, back up to 10 degrees here in Moncton under a mix of sun and cloud, mostly cloud out there. Going to be a mostly cloudy day in the southeast, maybe a little bit more rainy in the north today. But yes, slight chance of showers in the early morning in the southeast. So that's cloud, and then another chance of showers later in the day, possibly risk of thunderstorms as well later in the day. But 24 is your high in the southeast, going down to a low of 12 degrees tonight. Tomorrow, though, is the showstopper, 32 degrees, with a mix of sun and cloud in the southeast for unbelievable for May 20th, that's for sure. But that's when the hot weather ends. A front comes through on Wednesday night, and we're back to more seasonal but sunny temperatures for the rest of the week. Khalil.
0: All right, thanks very much, Matt. It is coming up to 13 minutes now after the hour here on CBC Radio 1. Well, there's a new tool in New Brunswick's court system, as we've been hearing in the news, designed to make sentencing more fair for people of African descent. The specialized reports are known as the Impact of Race and Culture Assessments, or IRCA for short, and they provide information about how a person's race and culture has affected their life and their path into the criminal justice system. The reports are provided to judges to consider before they deliver sentences. Social worker Robert Wright pioneered the reports in Nova Scotia. He spoke with CBC reporter Erica Butler about the overrepresentation of Black people in the justice system and the importance of IRCA to help individuals receive fair sentences.
3: Black people are overrepresented in the stats. They're over-policed, overcharged, over-prosecuted, over-convicted, and once convicted are classified at higher levels of security. They tend to get longer sentences, and a long sentence at high security, once you're incarcerated, will mean that you will be in a much more secure space within our correctional system, which means that you have less access to programming, which means that your step down to lower levels of classification in terms of dangerousness will be slower. And so the length of time that you spend in jail will be longer, even though people of African descent actually have lower recidivism rates than other populations. So once they're released, they tend not to commit crimes in the same number as other people, but at the front end, they're deemed to be more dangerous and than their counterparts.
4: Tell me a bit about how the impact of race and culture assessments help attain those principles of what we're supposed to be accomplishing when we sentence someone.
3: Well, there are sentencing guidelines within the Canadian Criminal Code. And one of the things we recognize is that sentencing is supposed to be highly individualized. So like you say, we don't just say you committed a theft of a certain amount of money, and therefore the sentence is this amount of sentence. There are this highly individualized model of sentencing is designed because we have lots of goals in sentencing. Yes, there's, you know, we have to protect the public, but we also have to signal to the public that the behavior of the offender is wrong. There's also supposed to be a deterrent component to sentencing. And there's also an element of judgment relative to what kind of sentence will help this person rehabilitate and what is the level of moral culpability. Most of us understand the idea of mens rea, this idea of the in order to be convicted of a crime, you have to have committed an act and have had a criminal intent in committing the act. That's kind of the mens rea. But there's this other piece called moral culpability. And basically, people understand moral culpability that if a person who's starving steals a loaf of bread, they know they were doing wrong when they stole. But the context of that theft makes that theft more understandable. So this moral culpability issue is one of the things that IRCAs really help us to understand.
0: The federal government funds the assessments through New Brunswick's legal aid services. According to Chantal Landry, the executive director of the New Brunswick Legal Aid Services Commission, in the past, pre-sentencing reports considered race and culture, but it was not a formal process. She says the use of IRCA is a big step forward in enabling individuals to receive an appropriate sentence.
5: Currently, we have an agreement with the federal government. So if we have, we're focusing on minority populations from African descent. We haven't had a lot. We've probably had two, maybe three reports since we've had the agreement in place. We'll see what the future holds in there. But the, you know, again, the report is to be used as a tool to assist the courts to come up with the sentencing that is the most appropriate, knowing all the circumstances that have impacted the individual.
6: Is this idea that this is some kind of free pass or something, is that a common misconception that you hear?
5: I haven't heard that myself. I mean, honestly, it's the same thing, you know, it's about understanding the individual that is before you. And if there are special circumstances that they've been through, I mean, the court is entitled to know that. So the court has a responsibility to ensure that it has all the proper facts before it, before making a judgment on sentencing, right? And so you would want to make sure that, especially as defense counsel, that you put before the court anything that's relevant that might, you know, mitigate. There are all kinds of circumstances that can mitigate sentence, you know. But these reports, again, are to be, you know, to be conceived

0: of those circumstances, and that, you know, what it is, imposing sentence, depending on the charge, right? It all depends on what the charge is about, could be impacted by these reports. And it's just, to me, a fair way of making sure that clients who appear before our judicial systems, that their entire story is told and not just parts and pieces of it.
1: That's Chantelle Landry speaking with CBC reporter Erica Butler. Chantelle Landry, the executive director of the New Brunswick Legal Aid Services Commission, about the impact of race and culture assessments there. It's a new tool being used by the province's courts to ensure individuals of African descent receive appropriate sentencing.

0: But it is 20 minutes now after 7 o'clock here on CBC Radio 1. We've heard that Manitoba is moving to implement a social media ban for children. Those in favor say social media is addictive and can affect the mental and physical well-being of children. Others argue that stronger parental supervision is enough and that youth would find ways to circumvent the ban. Cybersecurity expert David Shipley believes New Brunswick should follow Manitoba's example. We spoke with him earlier this month and received this call from one of our listeners after that interview.
1: He is completely right, in my opinion. We are heading for worse times than we are right now if we continue to let the kids deal with this new system of everything that's going on in the world. Plus, the adults also are getting very much addicted to it, too. So he hit the nail on the head. And thanks for his comments this morning. They were very much appreciated. Thanks. Have a good day. Bye.
0: Thanks very much, Colleen, for that call. And CBC's Jennifer Sweet asked people in Fredericton to share their thoughts on this.
2: My name is Stacey Van de Kvay. I think it would be a great idea because it's really harming them and it's bringing the bullying into the house. It's getting messages at all times of the night on Snapchat and all this fun stuff. And I'm dealing with it right now and it's not going well.
3: So how do you manage it? Like, it must be really hard to enforce something like that.
2: Very difficult. It's really hard to know what to do because with these restrictions on phones, once they're 15, it cuts off for some of them. So you don't have all that control and you have to have kind of everybody on board. And with kids, it's hard because they also have ways to go around that. So they have the apps that look like normal apps and they do something else. And you have to be really on top of things. And it's hard with being a parent when you're not getting that information unless you're looking for it yourself. And that's what's difficult, is to educate yourself on how to prevent your kids from going on social media. And
3: wow, well, it sounds like you know a lot more about it than I do, because like I didn't even know about those controls that you're talking about. So how does that work?
2: Not very well, but I have it on like with my kids' phones where I have like the parental controls and I can cut off like how long they have on certain platforms or just their screen time in general. But with me, like I have two kids, so I have a 10-year-old that I can restrict, and then my 15-year-old he has a lot more playability, I guess, with his phone. So it's gotten to the point where I've now just had to physically take his phone when he's done his screen time, and that's not gone over well. All of his friends have social media, all of his friends are being supported by this, and you know, like, it's very difficult to be the one person that's like, hey, I think this is a bad idea. And I'm seeing all these articles saying that it's not good for their brains. The teachers are teaching the kids about brain rot. They had to do an actual like presentation on brain rot, and yet they're still not getting it, and it's still an argument. So it'd be nice to have something in place so that, you know, like, he's 15, he's like this much taller than me, he's not afraid of me at all. I see them scrolling, and like, we're talking like zombie kids here. They're just scrolling constantly, and it's not, they're not reading articles, they're not getting information, it's just seeing funny things that don't relate to them or are fake, and it's constant. That's an addiction.
3: Would you tell me your name?
4: Melody Dixon.
3: What's your opinion on the idea of banning children from using social media?
4: When I was young, and if someone got bullied, you could leave it at school, walk away, you could go home and kind of get away from it all. With now, with social media, kids never get to leave it behind. And as

0: much as we say, oh, stay away from it, it doesn't matter. Kids are still going to go on it. They're going to find a way. Kids just can't get away from it. Like, parents really need to watch and make that ban on kids that are younger. And when they get to teenagers, I mean, I think that's really the harder part. And that's the hardest part of stopping a kid. Because, I mean, when they're 16, they're going to want to, we want kids to have phones because we want to know where they're at. We want to be able to get a hold of them. And we can't keep them away from it. And that's really the worst part, is when they get to that point. So kids, I think social media really needs to be a lot more restricted, because kids need to unplug. Literally unplug. They need to be more like just having conversations and staying away from all that.
1: What's a good age, do you think, for the ban?
0: I want to say that they shouldn't be on it anywhere before 12 for sure. And then after 12, I think parents need to be, and that's the thing, parents need to really be on the follow-up type thing. And they need to pay attention to what kids are into. And there just needs to be more restriction on what's happening. Like, the problem is, too many people are not focusing on what their kids are saying to other kids, and they really need to be like stopping that from happening. So there's a lot more than just social media. It's just people need to be a lot more on their kids about how they treat each other and what ends up happening to that kid when they read something or hear something. It's upsetting, and it's hard to walk away from that.
2: Yeah. It's Nathan Harpel. I kind of agree with it. Not necessarily a full ban. I mean, there's a lot of good aspects. I'm on social media for a lot of hobbies and stuff like that. But it definitely something that should not be free reign. I don't know. I personally think it's led to a lot of mental decline and kind of downfall in children, especially in school and stuff. It's definitely something that the parents need a definite role to kind of step in and monitor. I know there's a lot of apps. My sister's a mother. She's got two kids, and she monitors on her phone what they're into and how much time they're allotted. I think that's definitely something that should be done. There's so much out there that's negative impact that definitely needs some form of regulation. Is that the government's job? I don't personally think 100%, but definitely parents definitely need a role in this.
1: If it was the law that kids under 16 weren't supposed to use it, would that help parents sort of like enforce it, do you think? Or
2: I'm not sure that's really a place for the government to step in and say, oh, under 16 you're not allowed on social media. There's a lot of good aspects, like I say, for hobbies and different special needs kids. It's kind of a spot where a lot of them can gather and whatnot, but it does have to be regulated, because if you have a large group of kids in there, it's easy to infiltrate. So it definitely needs supervision. I don't think a ban is necessarily the right way to go, but definitely highly supervised.
1: Thank you so much.
3: CBC's Jennifer Sweet talking to people in Fredericton. Your thoughts on this, a social media ban for kids under 16. We'd also love to hear from youth about this. Should New Brunswick ban social media for people under 16? info@moncton.cbc.ca. Stay with us. In the next half hour, we're going to explore this question in our latest episode of This is New Brunswick, coming up after the 7:30 news. Right now, let's hear about some events coming up nearby.
4: River Song may be one of New Brunswick's best-kept secrets, but we want to change that. We will be performing on Tuesday, May 19th at 7 p.m. at St. John the Baptist Anglican Church in Riverview. We perform a range of musical styles, everything from a lighthearted madrigal to a plaintive search for peace in a distressed world. From rich vocal jazz to sea shanties, spirituals, the Beatles, folk songs, and, as they say, everything in between. A collaborative ensemble of 9 a cappella voices, we've been making and sharing our brand of multi-harmonic musical joy for 16 years in New Brunswick and beyond for a wide variety of audiences. And now we want to sing for you. Again, that's Tuesday, May 19th, 7 p.m., St. John the Baptist Anglican Church in Riverview. 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
3: Thanks very much for those calls. If you have an event you want to share with us and the world, call it in, 853-6636. Record your public service announcement there, and we will put it on the radio. 29 minutes now after the hour. And as mentioned, in the next half hour of the program, we're going to talk more about social media bans for people under 16. We'll get the perspective of a couple of parents on the show. Stay tuned.
6: Good morning. I'm Sarah Trainer, and this is the CBC New Brunswick News. It's 7:30. New Brunswick's court system is starting to use a new tool designed to make sentencing fairer for people of African descent. Impact of Race and Culture Assessments are specialized reports for judges to consider before they deliver sentences. Only a handful have been completed in the province so far. Erica Butler has this report.
7: A report by the Department of Justice Canada found Black people are overrepresented in the justice system across the country, and they also tend to receive longer and more severe sentences when convicted of crimes. But specialized pre-sentence reports now available to New Brunswickers could help change that.
8: The impact of race and cultural assessment helps judges figure out how to more properly sentence people of African descent.
7: Robert Wright helped pioneer the assessments in Nova Scotia. He says they help cast some light on the unique circumstances that Black Canadians face. Moncton lawyer Matthew Boutette says the reports fill in gaps in the information available to judges.
9: It's not tactics that the defense is using. It's tools that are necessary so that when we do present an individual, both for the Crown, the defense, and the judge, we can better understand the effects that not only the past but the future will have on them.
7: With only a handful of reports completed in the past 2 years, confusion over the process is still causing delays. But Boutette says as the reports become more common, the system will improve. And Robert Wright says that will increase fairness overall.
8: Anything we can do to improve that, I think, is good for us as a country and good for the criminal justice system as a whole.
7: Erica Butler, CBC News, Moncton.
6: It's the time of year when millions of small fish start to make their way up New Brunswick rivers. Gasparro, also known as alewives or blueback herring, migrate from the Atlantic Ocean and travel upstream to spawn. But a recent change by the Department of Fisheries and Oceans means more of the fish will be successful. Shane Fowler reports.
10: I've been catching Gasparro for over 70 years.
11: Wayne Baker of Fredericton Junction is locally known as the Gasparro Man. Every spring, he sits for an hour or two every day by the banks of the Armocto River and records the migration of the small fish.
10: 30 a minute or 100 a minute or 15 a minute, I write it down and keep track.
11: He's hoping a change at the Mactaquac Dam will be a big boost for the species. Up until 2020, DFO only transported 1 million Gasparro over the dam each spring. The rest, trapped below, were considered surplus and sold to the highest bidder, usually as bait for fishing other species like lobster. But now DFO is transporting as many Gasparro as possible. In 2020, it doubled its million fish quota, with 2.4 million fish going above the dam. Last year, 4.1 million went over. Matthew Cormier has been fishing Gasparro for 26 years, and he applauds the change, but says Gasparro coming back down still have to survive the dam's turbines.
12: You could find a good fish ladder for the fish to come down, and the mortality wouldn't be as much. It would be a good thing.
11: Baker wants to see more limits on Gasparro fishing, but says anything that benefits the small fish that he's so fond of is a good thing. Shane Fowler, CBC News, Fredericton Junction.
6: Hundreds of people gathered to get their hands on collectibles at the Maritime Collectible Expo at the Moncton Coliseum this weekend. The event featured more than 90 vendors selling diecasts, Hot Wheels, comics, and video games, as well as Pokemon, Disney, and sports collectibles. A family of four traveled from Halifax to Moncton, hoping to find some Pokemon cards their kids wanted for their collection. Ricardo Garcia says the hobby is teaching his children life skills.
13: Negotiate, put it down, look up the price, make sure they're not getting ripped off. They recognize that. They say, no, this is too expensive, I don't want it. And they're off electronics, so that's a big plus.
6: Garcia says both of his children earn money from lemonade stalls to invest in Pokemon cards. They also monitor the fluctuating market values and trade cards through Facebook Marketplace. And a group operating in the Maritimes is encouraging parents to fend off requests from their kids to get a smartphone. Unplugged Canada is a national parent-led group focused on improving youth mental health by encouraging families to delay giving kids smartphones. Nearly 10,000 people have already signed their online pledge to delay smartphones until at least age 14. Whitney Hooper is one of a growing number of parents in the region who installed landlines so their kids can stay in touch without a smartphone.
14: What we're trying to do is kind of get ahead of the question of, can we have a smartphone? Yeah. So we all decided that we would put landlines in our homes. And that's really part of an initiative that Unplug Canada has called Operation Landline, which suggests kind of getting away from smartphones and getting other forms of technology into your house that the kids can use.
6: Hooper says there were a few growing pains to start. She says her six-year-old froze the first time he made a call because he didn't know what to say. But she says he's learning basic communication skills and how to create small talk, all on a landline. And that's the CBC News for New Brunswick.
3: Thanks very much, Sarah. Sarah Trainer there on the news desk for us on this Tuesday morning edition of Information Morning. I'm your host, Khalil Akhtar, here with Matt Tunnicliffe. Matt, how's the weather?
15: Weather is looking good today for the most part. A little bit more rainy in the north than in the south, but mainly cloudy today for the southeast. A slight chance of showers in the morning, more of a chance of showers late in the afternoon. Highs of 24, a little bit cooler in the north. Tonight, mainly cloudy, chance of showers, a risk of thunderstorms this evening. So look out for that as we drop down to a low of 12. And then Wednesday, look out, mix of sun and cloud, 32 degrees is your forecasted high for southeastern New Brunswick, 28 degrees in the north. Mix of sun and cloud, potential little chance of showers in the morning, but really a beautiful hot day before we get back to more seasonal temperatures on Thursday.
3: All right, nice to hear. Thanks very much, Matt Tunnicliffe. It is 23 minutes now before the hour here on CBC Radio 1 and time for the latest edition of our podcast. This is New Brunswick. This episode is called Should New Brunswick Ban Social Media for Kids? Remember what they used to call the information superhighway in the early days of the internet? We were all evangelists. The internet was going to solve problems. It was going to connect us, educate us, open the world to a small province on the fringe. When social media changed the shape of online spaces, we connected. It seemed obvious and self-evident that this technology was a tool for greater connection. Well, the mood has changed.
16: We still treat the internet like it's Frank McKenna talking to us about the information superhighway and we have no idea what we're doing.
3: That's cybersecurity expert David Shipley. It's 2026 and Australia has banned social media and chatbot use among kids. In Canada, Wab Kanu, the premier of Manitoba, is floating a similar ban, citing the harms of algorithmic platforms present in children's lives.
16: I'm not saying ban kids from the internet. I'm saying ban kids from platforms that derive algorithmic content that know exactly how to hook kids in under 36 minutes from messing with your kid's heart and mind.
3: But here's the thing. Our lives are now built around online spaces. Music moved to streaming, landlines disappeared. A kid doesn't knock on a friend's door anymore. It's actually a little strange now to do that. We text now, we message, we make plans in apps. Even things that didn't need apps before need apps now. How many times have you had to log in to a Teams app to see a note from a teacher or to help with homework? So as the conversation turns to sheltering kids from the ravages of online spaces, there is a question underneath the question. How do we go back to a place if that place is no longer there? I'm Khalil Akhtar, and this is New Brunswick. And this week on the podcast, we are talking to parents.
17: Hi, I'm Lily Smallwood. I live in Fredericton, New Brunswick, and I'm the mom of 5 kids, 4 of them who are currently in that teenage age.
18: Hi, I'm Melanie Cahoon. I live in Greater Moncton, and I have a 13-year-old daughter.
3: Lily and Mel, thanks for joining me. Thanks for being here.
18: Thank you.
3: How do you manage social media, or for that matter, AI chatbot use, or all the other things we have at our fingertips these days? How do you manage this stuff in your house? Mel, do you want to start?
18: Yeah, with a lot of complaints. Because my daughter does not have social media, much to her chagrin. And she asks for it a lot. So it's a lot of push and pull. We did initially say a couple years ago that we could talk about it again when she was in high school. But that's in 4 months. So now we're kind of, she's bringing it up more frequently lately, yeah. And she's pushing. She's pushing a lot.
3: Bring on the ban, you're thinking in your head.
18: Oh, I mean, I would gladly have a ban, but I'm starting to wobble a little bit on the timeline of when she is allowed to have it, because she's making some good points. And I mean, I didn't have social media growing up. I was in my 20s when that all started. So there's, and I know how important it is to feel included and not like you're missing out, not like you're the only one not kind of, you know, in the group. And I know she's feeling that, and that's bothering me too.
17: For us in our house, it's definitely been an ongoing negotiation, and I can definitely see how I've kind of loosened the reins a little bit from kid number one to kid number 5. You know, back in the early days with my older two, it was very easy to just say no. There was no phone provided until high school. It just wasn't an option. And now with the younger kids, they've made some pretty compelling arguments as to why they need to have this. They have to have this for certain reasons. And so we've definitely caved a little bit. We've definitely made some compromises to their access. And things that the older kids definitely, it was not a conversation. I was very, very firm in that parenting. But now I've kind of, you know, lightened the reins a little bit, which is ironic really to me, because I've been loosening the ropes as more and more data is coming out to show just how harmful it was and is and continues to be, and how it's getting worse really. So in our house, it's, I would say, I joke that, video games is kind of like the gateway drug into getting online into those chat groups, because, you know, we didn't really let them have social media. We didn't let them have phones, but we did let them play the games that the other kids are playing. And then all of a sudden it's like, oh, well, we're playing with our friends. We want to be able to chat and interact with them. And so that kind of opened the door. And then it became, oh, well, everyone's got Messenger Kids. So can we have that just to join the chat groups to plan our play dates and our get togethers in the neighborhood? And in the old days, again, I would have been like, no, just run across the street, go get your friends, knock on the door, have a face-to-face conversation. And now I have caved a little bit. So it's like, oh, yeah, just message them and you'll all meet in the same place. So I've definitely loosened up a bit, even though it is scary, because I do know. We do know more now.
3: But Lily, you have used this, obviously, to solve a problem, right? Like that, you know, your kids are using it to socialize and connect with one another, play video games and connect through those means, which often are social media adjacent, right? Like, you know, a bunch of kids.
18: There's not
3: together.
18: A big difference.
3: There's not a big difference. No. Does it ever become a problem? Does it ever cross the line into like, okay, this is becoming apparent that this is causing some side effects here?
17: I think the biggest issue that we have in our house is just, it's becoming their default setting. And my husband and I, we really struggle with this in that if there's a moment of downtime, it's like now they're wanting to, it started with the gaming. It started with the hanging out with friends. And then it turned into, well, now we're watching YouTube streamers playing these games. Yeah. And so it's become the default thing that they go to for spending their time. And I'm like, it's zapping their creativity. It's zapping their ability to go play and just be normal kids like we were growing up, you know? And now it's become, this is what life is. This is what is important to a middle schooler or to a young high schooler.
18: It's the new normal.
17: This is what everyone's talking about. So they wanna be engaged and keep up to date.
3: Okay, so when you heard that Manitoba was going to look at a ban, that there was a ban playing out in Australia,
18: right,
3: and all these other jurisdictions, this is becoming sort of a regulatory question. What was your gut reaction? Was like what your out of the gate reaction? Was it positive or negative?
18: So first out of the gate was, yes, positive. We should do that here, too. I just read this morning, actually on a CBC article from January, that I think like 4.7 million social media accounts have been deactivated in Australia. So obviously there's some, you know, some data to show that it's working. But how do we implement that on a smaller scale of just like a single province? How is Manitoba going to do that? Does it have to be a countrywide ban for it to actually be effective, for it to actually be, you know, for them to have the pull to actually make it happen? I don't know.
3: That is a question for like smart policy people.
18: Yeah, we're not, that's not me.
3: luckily, none of us have to make that call. But I wonder, Lily, like, would a ban change anything practical in your house? Like, would you be able to go to your kids and say, yeah, you can't do these things anymore. Sorry, guys.
17: I do think it would make it a little easier. It'd be something to have, you know, in your back pocket as a parent to say, not everybody's doing it because they're not allowed anymore. I think it would make it easier for parents to kind of have those boundaries and maintain the boundaries and hold the line. You know, because they do wear you away, because when all the friends are on the chat group or all their friends are doing this, you feel guilty if you're the one kind of holding your kid back from that social engagement. So if that came out as a firm line that we just said as a society, as a province or as a country, no, we know the harmful effects. We know this is not helping our youth. This is harming them greatly. Let's protect them. Let's protect them from something that they're, you know, cognitively, psychologically not prepared to handle. We know social media is hard on us as adults who are, our brains are formed, we're developed, we're adapted, and it's still harmful for us to be consuming social media. So even more so for these young kids.
3: I wonder if we lose something in the transition, though. I mean, there is this notion in the back of our minds that it was better before. Back in the 1980s, we used to go and we used to knock on people's doors and we used to call people on their landlines. And there was this sort of Norman Rockwellian version of childhood that we all sort of existed in. And I know that a lot of that is steeped in nostalgia, but many of those things don't exist anymore. Like, you can't call your friends on their landline at their house. And if they don't have a phone, you can't call them on the phone. And if they don't have social media, you can't get them on social media. You got to get your mom to text their mom. And like, all these layers of friction are introduced to just the act of connecting with your friends. Just socializing becomes harder. And I wonder, if you worry about that, like, you remove this thing and then not replace it with something else.
18: Well, what else can we replace it with? Because kids, by and large, don't roam neighborhoods anymore. It's not socially accepted in a lot of jurisdictions. It's not even legal to leave your kids unattended like that anymore anyway.
3: Until they're a certain age.
18: Until they're a certain age, right. And I mean, obviously that doesn't apply so much for us with like talking about teenagers, but like they haven't kind of created that habit of just kind of going out into the world and meeting up, you know, with neighborhood kids. So how are they going to socialize? It's incredibly important for them to do so developmentally. And then, you know, it's not something we can just take away and not replace, but I don't know that there is another way anymore.
17: I'm thinking two thoughts on this. One is that it is going to kind of put some of the pressure back on parents to be making those play dates happen. You know, like, we used to fill this role as parents where we would connect, we would plan the play date, we would get our kids together. And we've kind of stepped out of that role and let the cell phones, the iPads, the chat apps kind of replace us. And so we're not entirely sure if they're chatting or who they're chatting to amongst their friends group. just because we've been taken out of the picture. And I definitely am guilty of that. I know with my older two, I was very involved with all the other moms and I knew those kids growing up. And now I'm a step removed from those relationships, maybe because I'm just busier in my own life.
19: But also they get older, right?
17: It's easier to let them manage their own kind of relationships.
19: You kind of want
17: that. I don't know if it's beneficial.
19: I mean, to a degree, as a kid gets older, you kind of do want them to manage their own social sphere and their engagements. You don't need to be holding a hand, you know, into their teenage years necessarily to organize play dates.
17: Just so reliant on the text message, on the video call. You know, I've seen this in my own children and in other kids in my life, teenagers in my life. They prefer to engage through social media. They prefer to engage through a device rather than face-to-face. I remember, you know, kind of giving support to my niece once about a difficult conversation with a peer. And I was like, oh, well, you're getting together with this person later. You could just talk about it. And she was like, no, it needs to be a text message, and a text message that has been carefully curated and, you know, and controlled. And they are just losing that ability to have natural face-to-face conversations, to just interact like we are even right now. Even though this is through a screen, we're having a normal, natural conversation. And I feel like they're losing that ability to present their authentic selves. You know, everything is so curated. Everything is so carefully packaged and presented to the world.
19: There has been sort of a cultural shift over the last 20 years. In the early days of Facebook, in the early days of Twitter, there was a real sense of optimism around what this new tool could do. And you'll remember the Arab Spring like all of these sort of social movements, these cultural movements, like the election of Obama and, like, you know, all of these really touchstone moments were lifted up. They were elevated because of social media. It was brand new and everyone was on it and everyone was using it for all these new feeling things. I want to go back to David Shipley now, because he's kind of very direct on this point that now we know a whole bunch of stuff that we didn't know back then. Let's hear from David Shipley again.
16: We need to have stigma on this. Good parents don't let kids between 10 and 16 on algorithmic social media, period. It's harsh to say. We didn't know it before, so we shouldn't judge what happened in the past. It's 2026. The lawsuits are there. The studies are there. The harm is there. There are kids who've died in this province. We cannot claim ignorance that we didn't know it was harmful. It is just as harmful as you handing a pack of cigarettes to your kid, and just as immoral and irresponsible.
19: Good parents don't let kids between 10 and 16 on algorithmic social media. What's your view on that statement?
18: I mean, I guess I still qualify as a good parent for now. It's just, I mean, it feels like he's, I know it's on purpose, but he's clearly trying to be inflammatory. There's some truth in that, but I think it's so much more nuanced than that. It really, especially the older they get, it really depends on the individual child and their own level of maturity and how much you as a parent are going to be involved and monitor the activity as well, right? I don't think it's as simple as saying it's like detonating a bomb, right?
17: I really kind of appreciate it. I like the shock factor. I feel like that resonates with people. You know, I remember it was the way we had that cultural shift, the paradigm shift on smoking as a society, that we're not gonna let that happen. It was a really heavy-handed campaign to make us wake up and realize the realities of how something can be so harmful. And I think maybe it's time we have that. It's been so viewed as so harmless in our society. It's just, oh, kids are online these days. It's just how they are. Maybe it's time for a really harsh, difficult conversation, and a little shame goes a long way. I don't know. That sounds terrible, but that affects me, right? Like, if you say good parents don't, and I start to reevaluate, wow, am I that parent who's consciously letting my child engage in something that could be so potentially harmful?
19: Before we go, I want to put one last question to each of you. What do you actually want? Like, in this context, in this period of time, let's leave aside the nostalgia. Oh, I want my kids to grow up like it's 1984. All of that aside, like, what do you want in this context, in this space, in social media, outside of the policy proposals for your kids?
18: I would be totally fine if all it was used for was for you know, planning actual in-person stuff or, you know, catching up on, oh, hey, you know, did you read this chapter for that class or whatever?
19: That's very wholesome.
18: I know, right? It's a Norman Rockwell painting. But that would be totally fine with me. Like, because that's kind of how I use it with my friends. We sort of like plan get-togethers and, you know, oh, I'm bringing the nachos or whatever, right? But it shouldn't be where your life happens. Your life shouldn't be online. It should be in the real world in 3D.
17: Oh, 100%. I'm thinking about how we had some changes made and then Facebook launched the Messenger Kids app. So it was still Messenger, but with some tightly controlled parameters that gave parents control. It allowed us to monitor that activity. So I found that was kind of like a nice halfway step where we're still letting them engage with their friends online and have that communication. Because as you said, there are no landlines anymore, but it was in a way that still felt safe. You know, I wish we could get our teens and youth away from that influencer culture, off the TikTok, off the Instagram, because those are the things that are really affecting self-esteem, anxiety, depression. Those are the apps and the kind of content that is really triggering the mental health crisis we're seeing in youth. That's part of the problem. It's not so much the Messenger Kids app. It's not so much them chatting with their friends. It's them having to feel they are curating an image, them having to feel that they are presenting themselves to the world and either getting approval or disapproval, which hits pretty hard. So I would love there to be thoughtful consideration of how our kids can engage together online, but in a way that's going to protect them, protect their mental health, and also just kind of change the culture and change their view of the world. I mean, it's hard enough for us as adults to be like, oh yes, you can have a life as an influencer, but for young children to be like, yes, your life can just be selling yourself and selling a lie online, that's not something I really want them to consider as a life path. So I just think some more thoughtful reflection on the harms, the effects, and try to preserve the good aspects of social connection, but also take away the risks. And we haven't really talked about AI. Is it okay if I comment on AI?
19: Bring in AI.
18: Absolutely.
17: AI in our house is a dirty word. I'm not going to lie. And maybe it's because my husband is an English professor, but in this house, AI is, that's no dice. No dice around here. It's, you know, if you need to write a sentence, if you need to look something up, we're going to use your own brain search power. I mean, Google is one thing, but you can read through the results. You don't need someone to do the thinking for you. And I also, as someone who's in university, AI is terrifying. I see it in my peers, my classmates, and the younger generation is just so open to it. They're so readily external thinking for them, and that's terrifying. And I've struggled with that in our house. AI is definitely not, that's not happening, and they know it. They understand why.
18: I use AI a lot. I mean, I have to use it for work, so that I consider that separate. At home, honestly, I use it like, hey, help me figure out what I'm making for dinner tonight. Like, that's 9 times out of 10 what I'm doing with it at home. My daughter does use it a little bit. They did actually address that at school, though, with like, hey, here's how you're allowed to use it within kind of the context of school. So that's good. They're at least learning how to use it, I think, as close as the right way as what you can do. But I'm not, I can't say I'm anti-AI. I use it too much myself. That would be hypocritical.
19: Well, Lily and Mel, it's good to have both of you in the studio. Thanks for doing this.
18: Thanks so much for having us.
19: I, too, am wrestling with this question at my house with twins who are going on 11 years old. Thanks, Melanie and Lily, for joining me. Thanks for listening to This is New Brunswick, a podcast made by journalists and parents who live here. You can reach us at thisisnb@cbc.ca. I'm Khalil Akhtar. See you next week. The latest episode of This is New Brunswick. 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It is a couple minutes now before 8 o'clock here on CBC Radio 1. And Matt Tunnicliffe here with me. Matt, how's the weather?
15: 10 degrees right now in Moncton. Cloudy skies. It'll be this way for much of the day with the cloud, but we're heading for a high of 24 degrees. Might see some showers in the evening. Chance of a shower, chance of a thunderstorm as well. And that sets up a very, very warm Wednesday with 32 degrees is your high, 18 degrees above normal for this time of year. It's a real fluke day coming our way tomorrow with a mix of sun and cloud, chance of showers in the morning. Then we're back to more seasonal temperatures for the rest of the time, but very dry week coming our way as well.
19: All right. Thanks very much, Matt. It is almost time for World Report here. And after that, we're going to wrap up the show with Ottawa Report. We're going to talk to Laura Osmond, political reporter with The Logic, about the new energy agreement between the federal government and Alberta. It's a deal that critics argue will make Canada's climate goals unreachable. And we're also going to talk about dark skies as light pollution increases around the world. Dark skies at night are becoming a precious commodity. We'll hear about efforts underway to create a dark sky corridor along the Fundy Coast to attract stargazers to this region. That's all ahead on the program in the final half hour after 8 o'clock.
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23: This is World Report. Good morning, I'm Helen Mann. U.S., federal, state, and local police are tracing the steps of two teenagers who opened fire outside a mosque in California. Three people are dead after the attack at the Islamic Center of San Diego. The suspects are believed to have died from self-inflicted gunshot wounds. As Steve Futterman reports, this is being investigated as a hate crime.
24: Investigators here say they know who did it. They also believe they know the basic motive, anti-Islamic hate. That still doesn't explain the troubling question, what triggered two teenagers, 17 and 18, to carry out the deadly attack, then, according to police, kill themselves. The attack occurred just before noon at San Diego's largest mosque, which also houses an elementary school and a middle school. The two gunmen never got inside any of the buildings. They were confronted by a security guard and two staff members of the school. All three were killed by the gunmen.
25: We were having lunch and I heard at least a dozen shots.
24: This neighbor was nearby when the attack took place.
25: Then I called 911.
24: The security guard is being labeled as a hero who very possibly prevented additional deaths. San Diego Police Chief Scott Wall.
26: The security guard was able to minimize the situation to the front area of the mosque. I don't want to speculate, but at this point, I think it's fair to say his actions were heroic, and undoubtedly, he saved lives today.
24: Authorities have recovered what they describe as hate-filled writings. One of the guns used in the attack had hate language etched onto the weapon. 2 hours before the shootings, the mother of one of the gunmen alerted law enforcement, saying her son had taken a number of weapons from the home. Police desperately tried to locate the teenager's vehicle to prevent a possible attack, but could not do so in time. Steve Futterman, CBC News, San Diego.
23: The number of deaths linked to the Ebola outbreak in the Democratic Republic of Congo is rising rapidly. The World Health Organization says there are now 130 suspected deaths and 500 presumed cases of the virus. Tedros Adhanom Ghebreyesus is the head of the WHO. He says quick action is needed.
27: I'm deeply concerned about the scale and the speed of the epidemic. We will convene the emergency committee today to advise us on temporary recommendations.
23: Tedros says he is concerned the outbreak is now spreading to urban areas where it can quickly infect more people. He also says there is no vaccine for this particular strain of Ebola. The WHO is releasing close to $4 million to help governments fight the outbreak. The future of the controversial Churchill Falls hydroelectric station is back in the spotlight today. A review of a new memorandum of understanding between Newfoundland and Labrador and Quebec is to be released. It could lead to a financial windfall for St. John's. As Julia Israel reports, critics of the original 1969 energy deal say it was heavily weighted in Quebec's favor.
0: It's clearly always been and should always be about the people of Newfoundland and Labrador and making sure we got the best deal possible.
1: Premier Tony Wakeham talking about a new energy deal for the Churchill Falls Power Station in Labrador. Wakeham's criticism of the tentative agreement brought by the former Liberal government was a key part of his election campaign last fall. The original Churchill Falls deal has been mired in controversy and resentment since 1969. Newfoundland and Labrador sells the vast majority of its produced hydro energy to Quebec for peanuts. That is set to continue until 2041. But in 2024, that contract was performatively ripped up.
2: And we are endeavoring to rip it up.
1: By two premiers no longer in the picture. An independent review committee has since focused on what the latest memorandum of understanding means for Newfoundland and Labrador. Opposition energy critic Fred Hutton says it could change everything.
4: This is about, you know, the future of the province in terms of a monumental shift in the economy here, and there's been nothing like it ever.
1: There's Quebec, desperate for electricity, with demand expected to double by 2050. And Ottawa, also aiming to double the country's electricity output by that same target. Last week, Mark Carney said in French,
5: "Par exemple, Churchill Falls."
1: The federal government could potentially provide a complement of solutions. Newfoundland and Labrador is desperate to fill its fiscal sinkhole with the billions promised in this agreement, while also determined not to let mistakes be repeated. Julia Israel, CBC News, St. John's.
6: Canada's finance minister is in Paris right now. It's the second day of talks for François-Philippe Champagne and his G7 counterparts. So far, their agenda's dominated by the Iran war and its effects on the global economy.
7: This is the largest energy challenge that we have faced in generations. So we're all looking at what we can do to ensure freedom of navigation in the Strait of Hormuz.
6: Champagne says the group also discussed food security. Today's meetings are expected to focus on strategies to tackle terrorist funding and major financial crimes. The Carney government is on a mission to ramp up construction across Canada. Over the next decade, it aims to build millions of new homes that are cheaper and more sustainable. But a new report looking at buildings here in Canada and around the world says they're still a major source of carbon emissions. The CBC's Nick Logan explains.
8: From construction to everyday energy use, homes and buildings account for about 37% of climate-harming emissions globally. That's according to a new report co-published by the United Nations Environment Program. It lays out the case for lowering the carbon footprint of buildings and the construction sector.
9: You know, making better access to affordable homes is a real key priority.
8: Ian Hamilton is one of the lead authors.
9: The key thing in that type of policy will be, is it homes that are going to be low cost and energy efficient? So they're affordable on multiple fronts, not just affordable to purchase, but affordable to operate.
8: The report explains how climate conscious construction can reduce energy bills, improve living conditions, and strengthen resilience to the effects of climate change, all while cutting greenhouse gas emissions.
28: We see lots of improvements due to these new building codes and improved construction methods.
8: Betsy Agar is with Efficiency Canada. She says there has been a lot of progress when it comes to making new homes and buildings more efficient. But she says it's a different situation with what's already been built.
28: And that remains our biggest challenge, which is a challenge internationally.
8: She says existing constructions make up a big part of the emissions from energy usage, but they could also create a long-term opportunity with retrofits, creating new jobs, improving energy efficiency, and eventually lowering costs for Canadians. Nick Logan, CBC News, Vancouver.
6: Some women in the Halifax area are decrying what they call an unacceptable wait for a mammogram. There are ongoing staffing challenges, and right now screening appointments are being booked well into next year. The CBC's Carolyn Ray reports.
29: I think we need to have a voice, and I think we need to make changes.
30: Cynthia McCutcheon thought she was being proactive by calling now to book her mammogram for the fall. But she was left speechless when the booking clerk told her the next available appointment in the Halifax area.
29: Well, when she started to say July, I was thinking, oh, that's a little bit too early. And then when she threw in 2027, I was really shocked.
30: Nova Scotia's wait times are now twice as long as Prince Edward Island. Some clinics in Toronto book within 2 weeks. Cheryl Coolin, who also lives in Halifax, found a lump in her breast last year. She's supposed to be checked every 6 months, but her next appointment isn't until next April.
3: Here I am supposedly at risk, and I have to wait. You know, how many people are going undiagnosed?
30: According to the Canadian Cancer Society, Nova Scotia has the lowest survival rate of breast cancer in the country. The province's breast screening program is run by the IWK Health Center. It says the biggest challenge is staffing. There's a national shortage of medical radiation technologists. In Nova Scotia, there's a 30% vacancy rate. McCutcheon says she knows all too well the importance of catching problems early. Her grandmother died of breast cancer.
29: Why are women in Nova Scotia being penalized?
30: The IWK is telling the women to keep calling in hopes of landing a cancellation. But even then, those last-minute appointments could be anywhere in the province. Carolyn Ray, CBC News, Halifax.
10: Canada's Defence Minister David McGuinty will be making an announcement shortly at the Saskatchewan base of the Canadian Forces Snowbirds. His visit comes amid speculation about the future of the Aerial Acrobatic Squadron. Since 1971, the Snowbirds have performed at thousands of air shows. McGuinty has said the aircraft fleet is approaching the end of its life and air demonstrations can continue only as long as the planes are safe. The federal government has apparently been looking for replacement options, but it's not clear how long the Snowbirds can perform. That is the latest national and international news from World Report. I'm Helen Mann. This is CBC News.

Good morning, I'm Khalil Akhtar. Welcome to Information Morning for this Tuesday morning. It's May 19th, and up ahead in this, the final half hour of the show. New Brunswick has no shortage of natural resources. Vast forests, fisheries, coastal beauty, warm saltwater beaches. We also have dark skies, and we'll hear from a group in the village of Fundy St. Martin's hoping to preserve that natural resource, the dark sky, in this half hour. Also ahead, Laura Osman, an Ottawa report. That's next.

0: First, though, let's check in on news headlines on this Tuesday morning. Sarah Traynor, hello.
1: Good morning. An environmental lawyer says it could be a few years before a court case over a diesel spill in Woodstock is resolved. Grant Enterprises and Irving Oil were charged last month with unpermitted release of contaminants and failure to notify in connection with a spill discovered in December 2024, later quantified as more than 200,000 liters. New Brunswick's court system has started using a new tool designed to make sentencing fairer for people of African descent. Impact of race and culture assessments are specialized reports for judges to consider before they deliver sentences. And a change at the Mactaquac Dam has made a positive difference on how many of a small fish species known as Gaspero make it above the dam. In 2020, it started transporting as many as possible and doubled its million fish quota. And last year, 4.1 million went over. I'll have more on these and other stories coming up in the news.
0: Thanks very much, Sarah. Sarah Traynor there on the news desk. And Matt Tunnicliffe. How are things looking weather-wise?
2: Oh, we're up to 13 degrees in Moncton, still holding at 7 in Bathurst. Looking for 24 degrees as your high in the southeast. A little bit cooler and a little bit showerier in the north today, but mix of sun and cloud. Probably more cloud than sun, though, today. Chance of showers tonight. Chance of a thunderstorm as well tonight. And then tomorrow, look out. Short season. For sure, for real, this is not a drill, 32 degrees is the high in the southeast. A little bit cooler along the coast, 28 degrees is the high in the north, but it's going to be quite a May 20th to remember. Temperature-wise, tomorrow, mix in sun and cloud, chance of showers in the morning. But then the front comes through, and we're going to get to some potentially 2 degrees and 1 degrees low later in the week. So we're going from 32 to 2 degrees in the space of about 36 hours. Yes, seasonal temperatures, but sunny skies Thursday, Friday, and into the weekend.
0: All right. Thanks very much, Matt. Matt Tunnicliffe there with a look at the weather forecast. 13 minutes now after 8 o'clock. Well, let's head to Ottawa now. It's being called a landmark deal. Last week's energy agreement signed by Prime Minister Mark Carney and Alberta Premier Daniel Smith. Alberta will increase what it pays for industrial carbon emissions, and in exchange, it could get a pipeline to transport bitumen from the province's oil sands to the sea. But the agreement raises questions about cooperation with BC and Indigenous populations, and it undermines Canada's green commitments. For a closer look, we've reached Laura Osman. She's a federal politics reporter at The Logic. Laura, hello.
3: Good morning, Khalil.
0: So does Friday's announcement actually mean that Canada is getting a new pipeline?
3: I think it means Canada is more likely to get a new pipeline. So there is that.
0: Yes.
3: There's still a lot to overcome here, but really what they're talking about as part of this deal is the regulatory approval process, which in the past has been a major issue for oil companies. They feel like that process took too long. It was unpredictable. It didn't exactly foster investment. And so they're looking to fix that by putting some really aggressive timelines on it. Alberta's going to put forward their vision for this project in the summer. By the fall, it's going to be designated as a project of national significance. And then the clock starts ticking to get this project approved and ready to essentially put shovels in the ground by September 2027. That is light years faster than the government has traditionally dealt with these kinds of projects. And if they can do that, they're likely to be able to attract some private sector companies that may be interested in actually building the thing.
0: So give me a read on that. How is the oil and gas industry reacting to this deal?
3: Well, so far we're hearing some early optimism in terms of the pipeline part of the deal. But overall, I think they're less than excited about what they're seeing here. And that I think it's notable that there were no oil and gas executives standing behind Premier Danielle Smith when she had her press conference on Friday. And that may be because they have been lobbying pretty aggressively over the course of these negotiations over the last several months to do away with the industrial carbon tax altogether. They feel like it puts them at a competitive disadvantage compared to other countries that don't have an industrial carbon tax. And what we saw instead in this deal was that the federal government is lowering their target for the price of carbon over the next several years, down from $170 per ton by 2040, down to something like $104 per ton by 2040. But the way the carbon market works in Alberta right now, no one is paying anywhere near that headline price.
0: Yeah.
3: And so they want to increase the price that companies are actually paying. And so ultimately what it means is these companies are going to be paying more over the next few years.
0: What sort of criticisms are being voiced in the face of this?
3: Well, on one hand, we have oil companies that are not happy with how the government has approached the industrial carbon tax issue. And then on the other hand, you have environmentalists who are not happy with how the government is approaching the industrial carbon tax, calling it a betrayal because they've so severely degraded the environmental policy. And so if the mark of a good compromise is that nobody is happy, they've nailed it because nobody is happy. I think that same tension is playing out politically as well, right? We have the conservatives on one side saying, you know, we don't, this is a carbon tax deal, not a pipeline deal. And on the other hand, you have the NDP who are saying that the prime minister has surrendered to oil and gas executives.
0: Yeah, so I wonder if you would help me understand, like, what is Carney's view on the green commitments question? Like, Carney had, you know, remains committed, he says, to net zero emissions by 2050. Like, what is the vision on that?
3: Yeah, I mean, I think this is the major question for the Prime Minister, not only with respect to this announcement, but also with other recent announcements, including, you know, electrifying the grid by bringing on more natural gas, for example. The Prime Minister says he's taking a more pragmatic approach to the environment, but that he still very much cares about the environment. And he's staking his personal reputation on this as well. He was the UN Special Representative on Climate Implementation. He wrote his book Values with a lot of environmental policy in mind. And he's saying, you know, I care about the environment. You have to trust me. And I think, you know, when he talks about a pragmatic approach, what he's doing here with the industrial carbon tax is a good example, where they're lowering the overall targets. But he's saying those targets weren't being met anyways, particularly in Alberta. And so they're looking to fix the underlying system so that companies will be paying more. They'll have more incentive to invest in carbon capture and other emissions reduction technology. But you know, the overall target is less lofty. Environmentalists, though, say with this policy change, those 2050 emissions targets are now out of reach, especially since, out of fairness, the federal government is now going to enter negotiations with all provinces to bring their targets in line with what we're seeing in Alberta.
0: All right, so July 1st is the next major deadline in this process toward a pipeline. Walk me through this next step and what comes after.
3: So on July 1st or around that time is when we expect to see what the Alberta government has planned for this pipeline. They've been working behind the scenes, designing this project, thinking about the route it's going to take.

0: through that port because it's going to be difficult to get more tankers through there. So, we're going to get some sense of where the headwinds are. We also were told in a briefing provided by unnamed officials that we should keep our eye out around that time for news about a potential private sector proponent. We don't know exactly what they mean by that. Does that mean they're going to announce someone? Does it mean they're going to start some kind of process to try to attract someone? We don't know, but certainly we'll have our eyes peeled for that.
1: Well, Laura Osman, it's good to talk to you on the program this morning. Thanks very much.
0: Thanks much for having me, Khalil.
1: Laura Osman, federal politics reporter at The Logic, a digital news publication. We reached her in Ottawa this morning.

0: It is coming up to 21 minutes now after 8 o'clock. There's nothing quite like being able to look up at night and see the constellations and the Milky Way. In parts of New Brunswick, our skies are so dark, they're attracting stargazers from around the world. Some people in the village of Fundy St. Martin's want to keep it that way and draw even more astro tourists to the area. Elaine Shannon is the president of the St. Martin's and District Chamber of Commerce. The organization has been working for years on an application for Dark Sky International accreditation. The Dark Sky Corridor project aims to connect 6 dark sky sites across 180 kilometers of the Fundy coast. Once complete, it will be the highest concentration of dark sky sites in the world. Elaine Shannon spoke with the CBC's Rachel Huizinga about some of the requirements, including a light pollution bylaw.
1: First off, municipal buildings. So any of the municipal-owned properties have to fall within the guidelines, which if you drive through the village of Fundy St. Martin's, we only have a handful of municipal buildings. We are, for the most part, in compliance. So there might be some adjustments if there's new infrastructure built. But here's a great story. So when we first talked to council several years ago, they were building the amphitheater here in Fundy St. Martin's, beautiful amphitheater, you know, with the red rocks behind it. And they were investigating lighting. What kind of lighting do we need? And the mayor, the mayor, Jim Bedford, was at a conference in Alberta. And they, you know, he was like looking at all of these fixtures for municipalities. And he went, wait, we had a conversation with Elaine. Here's these new lights. So they were showing the latest in low level lighting that is better for outside things like an amphitheater instead of the lights they were initially going to put in. So they actually made a decision and a choice after we, you know, presented to them to go, yeah, we need to protect the sky around that amphitheater because it's one of the beautiful places in our village where you can literally stand there on a dark night in the summer and you can see 2 covered bridges and the Milky Way coming up out of the Bay of Fundy.
2: That's amazing. Yeah.
1: I know. Oh, and throw in a lighthouse too.
2: It's a perfect spot.
1: It is perfect, but if they had to put the tall lighting that was in the initial drawings for that amphitheater, we would have lost that. And so it was amazing to see how our council in this municipality has embraced this in what they're doing. And so part of all those regulations, we need to go through line by line and make sure that everything is being met.
2: There's some high hopes for what this project could do for your community. Can you talk about that?
1: Yeah. There's so many benefits. Let's talk about the natural world. Let's talk about our nocturnal animals, right? And so we are on a migration path for a lot of bird life. And birds get very confused when they see light. And the other day, we have a neighbor here who shares pictures of all the, you know, the birds that are coming in. And it was a tanager, I think, that was in his yard the other day. And he had a picture. It's so beautiful. But these birds wouldn't be coming here. So there's the natural world. There's humans, our circadian rhythms, like our sleep cycles. People that come here and visit from away and they stay with us and they're like, oh my gosh, I slept so well. Like, I love it here. I'm having the best sleep in the world and I wake up refreshed in the morning. So we've got quality of life. We've got our wildlife. We've got

0: of course, the dark sky. Like on July 17th, we've got a conjunction happening where, and a conjunction is when two planets are close together. So the moon and Venus, and because of our, I know July 17th is pretty close, because of our dark skies, we can see that. I can see the Milky Way on my deck, like looking up. The other part of it, so from a chamber perspective, is how do we make people more aware of the place that they're staying in, right? And they're visiting. And when you look at regenerative travel and sustainable tourism, so regenerative is even beyond sustainable. It's when people see that the people that live in a place care a lot, then the visitors also get caught up in that. And I think that there's a whole level of values-based tourism that the dark sky lends itself to.
1: You know, I know that there's some kind of tourism going on already in that area in this regard, but what do you expect, you know, a dark sky corridor once it's fully kind of established? And I mean, what kind of tourism experiences do you hope will be available for people?
0: Well, there's a couple things. So I know that our friend at Cliff Valley Astronomy is working on. So he does dark sky events. So he does private events. We do public things here in the community. There are a few private companies around the region that are bringing the dark sky into retreats. So they're bringing indigenous partners in to do stuff with astronomy. And I'm trying to think what else is going on specifically. What it's done is it's extended the tourism season. So we have a lot of Airbnbs in Fundy St. Martin's and, you know, outside of the regular, like the boutique hotels. And what's happening is people are coming here in the winter months because the dark sky is that much brighter and you can see so many different things in the winter. So it really has opened up a whole market for that type of tourism. We have a lot of travel trade coming. So people coming from overseas, and there are a lot of astronomy nerds who love this kind of stuff, and they're coming with their equipment, and they're seeing different aspects of the sky that they can't normally see. And when we look at the fact that probably 85% of the population can't see the Milky Way or any major constellations, we are sitting in a beautiful place that people can come and experience nature, experience the dark sky, and experience things that you would do in the daytime, but then do it at night. So we walk the beach here every day, but walking the beach at night is a whole other experience. So it's very, like the other night, my husband and I went down and the tide was out and you couldn't see that the tide was out, but you could feel it. You can smell the mud flats. And we walked out as far as we could go till we hit the water, and it's pretty far at low tide. And then we looked up. So the beach is different because you're in the dark, you get the sky, you get the different sounds, and it takes the experience to a whole new level.
1: So, you know, this will be a very fairly extensive corridor, and there could be lots of opportunities for scientists to come in with their equipment and do research. So what are your thoughts on that?
0: That is our hope. That and a dream, we have to get our accreditation first, because then what it does, it solidifies the legitimacy of what we're doing here. So that dark sky accreditation is so important. And right now, when you look at that corridor that you mentioned, it's 180 kilometers that runs from New River Beach to Hopewell Rocks. And it is the highest concentration of certified dark sky protected area. So once we have our accreditation, and the Fundy Trail Provincial Park has their accreditation, and then as we continue on, it will be something that people will definitely come to.
2: Elaine Shannon there, speaking with the CBC's Rachel Huizinga. Shannon is the president of the St. Martin's and District Chamber of Commerce, and she helped spearhead the Dark Sky Corridor project. The committee will make a presentation to the new Village Council on a proposed light pollution bylaw in July. You can learn more about the story on our website, cbc.ca/NB, attracting astro tourists.
3: I always get a kick out of the term astro tourists.
2: Yes, they're not Martians.
3: Yes, they're people who want to look at Mars.
2: They're not cone-headed aliens looking to spend their tourist dollars here.
3: But it does feel like it's the opposite way around. The astro tourists should be coming from outer space.
2: No, yes.
3: And landing in St. Martin's. They should build like a pad or something so they could come and visit more often.
2: Yeah, so UFO landing pad. Yeah. Nice to see the Dark Sky Reserve taking shape along the Fundy Coast. A beautiful spot to walk on the beach. Yes, even in the nighttime. It's time for the news.
4: Good morning. I'm Sarah Trainer, and this is the CBC New Brunswick News. It's 8:30. New Brunswick's court system is starting to use a new tool designed to make sentencing fairer for people of African descent. Impact of race and culture assessments are specialized reports for judges to consider before they deliver sentences. Only a handful have been completed in the province so far. Erica Butler has this report.
5: A report by the Department of Justice Canada found Black people are overrepresented in the justice system across the country. And they also tend to receive longer and more severe sentences when convicted of crimes. But specialized pre-sentence reports now available to New Brunswickers could help change that.
6: The impact of race and culture assessment helps judges figure out how to more properly sentence people of African descent.
5: Robert Wright helped pioneer the assessments in Nova Scotia. He says they help cast some light on the unique circumstances that Black Canadians face. Moncton lawyer Matthew Boutette says the reports fill in gaps in the information available to judges.
7: It's not tactics that the defense is using. It's tools that are necessary so that when we do present an individual, both for the Crown, the defense, and the judge, we can better understand the effects that not only the past, but the future will have on them.
5: With only a handful of reports completed in the past 2 years, confusion over the process is still causing delays. But Boutette says as the reports become more common, the system will improve. And Robert Wright says that will increase fairness overall.
6: Anything we can do to improve that, I think, is good for us as a country and good for the criminal justice system as a whole.
5: Erica Butler, CBC News, Moncton.
4: An environmental lawyer says it could be a few years before a court case over a diesel spill in Woodstock is resolved. Grant Enterprises and Irving Oil were charged last month with unpermitted release of contaminants and failure to notify. It's in connection with a spill discovered in December 2024, later quantified as more than 200,000 liters. The charges have yet to be tested in court, but the highest possible fine they carry is $1 million. Rochelle Martin of East Coast Environmental Law says many factors are considered when the court decides on an appropriate penalty, including deterrence, protection of the public, the size of the company, the way it responded to the event, prior convictions, and the potential for harm.
8: It would be the responsibility of the provincial prosecutor to bring forward evidence of what could have happened or what may happen down the road. So if there's a spill into the environment and there is potential to impact well water or drinking water supplies, that could be a consideration to do things like monitor water quality and things like that.
4: In a previous public statement, Irving said it took immediate action after learning of the spill and that well water was testing within safe parameters. CBC News has been unable to connect with the accused for comment. A change at the Mactaquac Dam has significantly impacted how many of a small fish species known as Gaspereau make it above the dam. The Department of Fisheries and Oceans had capped the number of migrating Gaspereau going above the dam to spawn at 1 million fish and selling the rest trapped at the dam to the highest bidder. But in 2020, it started transporting as many as possible. And in its first year, that number more than doubled to 2.4 million fish. Last year, 4.1 million Gaspereau made it upriver to spawn. Wayne Baker works with the Oromocto River Watershed Association and in his hometown of Fredericton Junction is known as the Gaspereau Man for his work counting the fish. He says the change will help the species, but more could be done.
9: I think that's great, but they should have. When they built Mactaquac Dam, they were supposed to build a fishway. Once they got the dam built, they said they'd run out of money. They couldn't build the fishway. They still haven't got the fishway. Truck them up where they, that's good, but a fishway would be so much better.
4: NB Power says there's no plan to add a fish ladder as part of its multi-billion dollar dam refurbishment project. So fish, like Gaspereau, will still need to travel downriver by going through the dam's turbines. And finally, in Buffalo, New York.
10: Over the line comes Newhook. Shooting! Scores! Alex Newhook! Olay! Olay! Olay! And Montreal is going to play Carolina in the Eastern Conference Final.
4: The Montreal Canadiens beat the Buffalo Sabres in sudden death overtime last night to win a decisive Game 7 in the second round of the Stanley Cup playoffs. Final score, 3-2. Montreal now plays Carolina in the semifinals and in the Professional Women's Hockey League. The Ottawa Charge staved off elimination, beating the Montreal Victoire 2-1 in Game 3 of the Walter Cup Final. Montreal leads that series 2-1. Game 4 is Wednesday in Ottawa. And that's the CBC New Brunswick News.
2: Thanks very much, Sarah. Sarah Trainer there on the news desk as we wrap it up on this Tuesday morning. Yes, the hockey's still on despite the Wildcats out.
3: They are the Wildcats, right? But they couldn't win those last two games. But they put on a good show.
2: It was a great run.
3: Yeah, for sure.
2: But yeah, all eyes on Montreal now and beyond. Let's talk about the weather forecast.
3: Yes, indeed. 24 degrees is your high today. 32 degrees is your high in the southeast tomorrow. A mix of sun and cloud, but mostly cloudy today. Chance of showers or thunderstorms tonight in the southeast. And then, yes, that blockbuster 32 degrees tomorrow before we get back to more seasonable temperatures later on in the week. Khalil.
2: All right. Thanks very much, Matt. And thank you for joining us as we kick off another week, a short week here on Information Morning.
3: I have to say you did not say Monday one time.
2: No, exactly.
3: Congrats.
2: I learned a thing or two after calling it a Monday after a long weekend.
3: Thanksgiving, I believe.
2: Yeah, exactly. Here we are on a Tuesday morning. Yes, here on Information Morning. Back with you for a Wednesday edition tomorrow. Stay tuned right now. The Current is next.

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2: After many months of promotion of that giant ice sculpture, we finally got Drake's new music, and it's not one, not two, but three new albums. But is it enough for Drake to put the Kendrick beef behind him? The group chat will weigh in and tell you whether it's going to be a drizzy summer.
3: This is the CBC News for New Brunswick. It's 11 o'clock. I'm Sarah Traynor. U.S. President Donald Trump says he was planning to resume his war against Iran today, but he changed his mind at the last minute.
4: I was asked by Saudi Arabia, Qatar, UAE, and some others if we could put it off for 2 or 3 days, a short period of time, because they think that they are getting very close to making a deal. And if we can do that where there's no nuclear weapon going into the hands of Iran, I think, and if they're satisfied, we will be probably satisfied also.
3: The U.S. and Iran have been in a ceasefire since April 8th. A change at the Mactaquac Dam has significantly impacted how many of a small fish species known as Gaspereau make it above the dam. The Department of Fisheries and Oceans had capped the number of migrating Gaspereau going above the dam to spawn at 1 million fish and selling the rest trapped at the dam to the highest bidder. But in 2020, it started transporting as many as possible. And in its first year, that number more than doubled to 2.4 million fish. Last year, 4.1 million Gaspereau made it upriver to spawn. Wayne Baker works with the Oromocto River Watershed Association, and in his hometown of Fredericton Junction, he's known as the Gaspereau Man for his work counting the fish. He says the change will help the species, but more could be done.
5: I think that's great, but they should have. When they built Mactaquac Dam, they were supposed to build a fishway. Once they got the dam built, they said they'd run out of money. They couldn't build the fishway. They still haven't got the fishway. Truck them up when they, that's good, but a fishway would be so much better.
3: NB Power says there is no plan to add a fish ladder as part of its multi-billion dollar dam refurbishment project. So fish, like Gaspereau, will still need to travel downriver by going through the dam's turbines. Efforts are underway to create a dark sky corridor along the Fundy coast. St. Martin's and District Chamber of Commerce President Elaine Shannon says it would be good for tourism. Shannon says many visitors are interested in stargazing or just getting away from light pollution in cities. One of the requirements to get certified as a dark sky site is a light pollution bylaw. Shannon says that would formalize a preference for lighting that points downward and is no brighter than necessary. She says the village already did this informally when a new amphitheater was built a few years ago.
6: So they actually made a decision and a choice after we, you know, presented to them to go, yeah, we need to protect the sky around that amphitheater because it's one of the beautiful places in our village where you can literally stand there on a dark night in the summer and you can see two covered bridges and the Milky Way coming up out of the Bay of Fundy. And throw in a lighthouse too.
3: The Dark Sky Corridor project aims to connect 6 dark sky sites across 180 kilometers of the Fundy coast. Shannon says if the municipality of Fundy St. Martin's and Fundy Trail Provincial Park get certified, the corridor from New River Beach to Hopewell Rocks will have the highest concentration of dark sky sites in the world. And a leading member of New Brunswick's Irving family has died. 71-year-old Robert K. Irving died in Moncton on Tuesday. His death was announced by the family in a statement that says it followed a courageous battle with cancer. The statement did not say what type of cancer. Irving was co-CEO with his brother of J.D. Irving Limited. He was president of Cavendish Farms and owned the Moncton Wildcats hockey team. The family statement says funeral arrangements will be announced later. And that's the CBC News for New Brunswick.
7: Hi, I'm CBC meteorologist Tina Simkin. It stays mainly cloudy across New Brunswick, but there will be sunny breaks throughout the day today. Also, risks of thunderstorms this afternoon and this evening. Temperatures will range anywhere from 19 degrees along areas of the coast to up to 29 degrees inland, with more of a south to southwesterly wind, 20 at times gusting up to 30 kilometers per hour. Mainly cloudy tonight with evening showers and thunderstorms, fog patches developing overnight with temperatures dropping between 10 and 14 degrees.
2: Listen, we waited 4 months for Drake to drop his album Iceman, and then he drops not one, not two, but three albums all at the same time. The excitement was so high that both Spotify and Apple Music appeared to have briefly crashed. But does the Drake music actually deliver? Like, is it about to be a Drake summer? I'm El Amin Abdul Mahmoud, and this is Commotion. Matt Amha is here. Pablo Vidar is here. Friday's here. Hello to all of you. It's nice to see you.
8: Hey, guys.
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2: Come on. We have so much to cover. Let's do it. 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

0: It's 11:30. I'm Sarah Trainer with a look at CBC New Brunswick news highlights. A leading member of New Brunswick's Irving family has died. 71-year-old Robert K. Irving died today in Moncton. His death was announced by the family in a statement that says it followed a courageous battle with cancer. The statement did not say what type of cancer. Irving was co-CEO with his brother of J.D. Irving Limited. He was president of Cavendish Farms and owned the Moncton Wildcats hockey team. The family statement says funeral arrangements will be announced later. And Canada's inflation rate edged higher in April. Stats Can reporting it's now 2.8%. It was at 2.4% in March. Gas prices fueled that surge between the war and the switch to summer blends. Clothing and shoes also cost more. Your next CBC News is at noon. In the weather, increasing clouds with a chance of showers turning to a risk of thunderstorms this afternoon. Winds become southwesterly, 20 to 30 kilometers, highs of 19 to 29 degrees.
1: Justin Wolfers is an economist. And so when he looks at life's big questions, he thinks, maybe not surprisingly, that economics has some answers.
2: How do you decide how much to spend today versus spending in the future? Should you break up with someone in the middle of a bad relationship if you've been with them for a long time? These are all economic questions.
1: We try not to give relationship advice, but if you're wondering, should I stay or should I go? Maybe check out the sunk cost fallacy.

0: Good afternoon. I'm Vanessa Vanderbilt. This is Shift on CBC Radio 1. Well, Food for All NB has launched a new campaign to highlight the work of community food mentors across the province. We will speak with the organization's executive director in just a moment. Then the Montreal Canadiens have advanced to the third round of the playoffs with their overtime win last night over the Buffalo Sabres. The Habs face off against the Carolina Hurricanes on Thursday in Game 1 of the Eastern Conference Final. We'll set up the series with Edward Fraser from the Hockey News. And after the 4:30 news, the province has a new weapon to fight wildfires. Four Boss fire aircraft, or Fire Boss, rather, aircraft. We'll find out what they can do and the difference they might make. Kate Lederich is in the newsroom this afternoon. Hi there, Kate.
1: Hi, Vanessa. In the news, Robert Irving is being remembered as a pillar of the community and a brilliant business person. Irving died at the age of 71 after a battle with cancer. Irving was CEO with his brother of J.D. Irving Limited. He was president of Cavendish Farms and owned the Moncton Wildcats hockey team. Moncton's new mental health court program has now been up and running for almost 2 months. According to the Department of Justice, there are 6 people in the system so far. Low-risk offenders who committed a crime because of severe mental health or addictions issues can have their charges withdrawn after completing the 12-month program. And as Vanessa mentioned, New Brunswick has added to its fleet of aircraft designed to fight wildfires. The province has purchased 4 new Air Tractor AT-802 Fire Boss aircraft. And I'll have much more on these and other stories coming up for you at 4:30. Vanessa?
0: Thank you so much, Kate.
1: You're welcome.
0: That is Kate Lederich in the newsroom this afternoon. Ryan Snodden is off this week. Jill Mepia is a meteorologist with Environment Canada. Good afternoon, Jill.
2: Good afternoon.
0: So a bit of a change in the weather these days, Jill.
2: Yeah, no, on a bit of maybe a roller coaster, but nothing unusual from the month of May.
0: Exactly. Okay, so what can you tell us? Because it's a bit of a different story depending on where you are.
2: Yeah, definitely for today, we're really seeing those warmer temperatures in the southern part of the province. However, the northern parts of the province are seeing a very different scenario, rainy, cool conditions. But tomorrow, we are anticipating all areas to see the warm summer-like temperatures.
0: Oh, do tell, Jill.
2: Definitely, yeah. We'll see. Generally, temperatures are probably running anywhere from 25 to 30 degrees across the province. So definitely much above seasonal for this time of year. Seasonal temperatures this time of year are generally around 20 degrees in the south and about 18 in the north. So I'm definitely going to see those above normal temperatures tomorrow. However, we do return to below seasonal temperatures for Thursday and the rest of the week as this quick system moves by and changes the air mass.
0: Okay, so enjoy that heat while you can. Soak it up. Can we soak it up? I mean, we had some areas did see some rain today. What's the situation for tomorrow? Are we expecting showers?
2: Yeah, definitely. We still will see some scattered showers around, but right now I'm not expecting a complete washout. Basically, kind of just some instability from the warm air mass. But after that, the rest of the week is looking dry as well.
0: Wow. Okay. All right. So a couple of really warm days and then perhaps a little bit more seasonal and not much in the way of precipitation for this week.
2: Yeah, definitely. Yeah, that seems to be the case. Again, that beginning of that week, warm and sunny.
0: All right. Well, after such a great weekend, you expect somehow for there to be a payback. And it doesn't seem like that's happened.
2: It was a long weekend and a long time that I've seen that was kind of nice throughout. It's been a while.
0: All right. We're just lucky this week. Thanks so much for this, Jill. I really appreciate it.
2: No problem. Have a great day.
0: You too. Bye-bye.
2: Thanks. Bye.
0: Jill Mapia with Environment Canada. Let's get just a few details here, like current temperatures. For example, Bathurst is at 8 degrees, whereas in Fredericton, it's 24 degrees. That's that difference between north and south that Jill was mentioning. Tonight, we will see mainly cloudy skies. There's a chance of showers and even a risk of some thunderstorms this evening. Fog patches developing, the winds southwest 20, lows falling to between 10 and 14. Now, tomorrow, a mix of sun and cloud, as Jill mentioned, some instability, so there is a chance of seeing some showers. Winds southwest 20, gusting to 40. Highs are around 19 along the coast, but as high as 30 degrees inland. 10 minutes now past 4 o'clock. Well, Food for All NB is looking to highlight the work of its community food mentors. The nonprofit organization began training people interested in bringing people together around food some 15 years ago. There are now 700 mentors working all over the province. Given recent concerns around food insecurity, the organization believes it's the right time to look at some of the projects food mentors are involved in. Jill Van Horn is the executive director of Food for All NB. And she joins me now to talk about what they're calling the Community Food Mentors in Action campaign. Good afternoon.
3: Hello, Vanessa. How are you?
0: Very well, thanks. So, Jill, perhaps we should start with the basics here. What exactly is a food mentor?
3: Yes, so Food for All New Brunswick is a provincial organization. We've had a lot of work that we do in different areas of food security, and a community food mentor is one of the programs that we administer. So it's a train-the-trainer program, and folks can graduate from about a 10-day course where we cover different things from the terminology and sort of the complexity of food security and food insecurity. We talk about grant writing, we talk about how to facilitate a group meeting, and then we talk about different ways to connect to community through food. So that might be through cooking or through initiatives like a community garden, maybe developing a bulk food purchasing initiative. And community food mentors have gone through this training and come out on the other end with ways to support their communities through food.
0: That sounds quite intensive, really.
3: Yeah, well, it can be sort of at the ebbs and flows as determined by the person organizing. So we've seen some people do them, you know, every weekend for 10 weekends where they have one day a weekend. And then others might choose to format it differently. Food for All did a virtual event. And so we, you know, tried to shorten them up. So it's a really flexible program to organize if you want to put on a training.
0: Generally, who is drawn to the program?
3: We have people from all walks of life, Vanessa. So I've got some examples. I don't know if you want me to go into those now, but
0: sure.
3: For example, one of our legislators at the New Brunswick legislature is a CFM. You may know of her. Her name's Megan Mitten. Oh. She did give me permission to share. So folks like that, of course, she didn't get her training while she was as an elected official. But folks that are in different kinds of community organizations. So Lisa Morris is a 2022 grad, and she has worked at Pulse in St. John. And Lisa is a mom, and she's a woman of, my goodness, great energy, because the things that she's done since she's graduated from the CFM program in developing different programs like the Foods and Dudes Garden Edition, supporting initiatives like the Help Yourself Pantry, and like revamping the Rainbow Park Community Garden.
0: Now, wait a second. Did you say Foods and Dudes?
3: Yeah.
0: Okay, tell me more, please.
3: Okay, so there's a variation of Foods and Dudes. One variation, which I think is coming this season, is Foods and Dudes Garden Edition. But Foods and Dudes was also an initiative where Lisa brought together some dudes, as you might have gathered, in the St. John area to learn to cook together and to eat together. And my goodness, hearing about the work that she did in meeting these dudes where they were at and helping them to feel comfortable coming together in a space which maybe is not historically promoted to men even. And yeah. I think, you know, what a beautiful way to help people to meet their neighbors and have a little bit more community connection. A lot of those initiatives happen through food or, you know, at the dinner table. And so food is sort of that It's that universal language that we have because everybody eats, right?
0: Mm-hmm. Yeah. Yeah. That's really interesting. And I interrupted you when you were talking about what she's doing with Rainbow Park.
3: Yeah. So at Rainbow Park, there's been a number of things over the years. This is like a little bite-sized amount of what Lisa's doing. We'll have more to share as we do these celebrations. But this May, Lisa shared that volunteers are coming together to rebuild all 42 garden plots as part of her revitalization. And so she's been doing a ton of work in this garden, but this is coming this year. And she says, you know, after years of challenges, this is a really exciting step forward for them. So Lisa is another example of a community food mentor. We have another community food mentor whose name, this is his nickname. It's Monsieur Carotte. And he does, as you might have guessed, a lot around gardening. I'm not going to share his full name, but he's got a YouTube channel and he's got a ton of stuff going on in the gardening world and in different kitchen initiatives. There's community food mentors literally everywhere, Vanessa, and I'll go into meetings sometimes and I'll say, have you heard about this program? And inevitably, like two or three people put their hands up and they say, I'm a CFM. And I just think it's so beautiful. We've got over 700 people that have graduated from this program since it started back in 2011 in New Brunswick. And again, they're everywhere. They're at food banks, they're at community gardens. They may be at the legislature, then maybe they're at City Hall. They're doing everything from pickles to policy.
0: Pickles to policy. That's fantastic. What a well-named program, because all of this is about food, but also very much about community, which, you know.
3: That's right.
0: Yeah. Okay. Yeah. So tell me about this CFM in Action campaign. What exactly are you doing?
3: So CFM in Action campaign is really about celebrating these community food mentors and all the work that they've done. So it's 15 years since the program started, and we share a little bit here and there, but we really want to take this moment to gather the stories that have, you know, new and old, to sort of highlight this beautiful mosaic of work and different initiatives that have happened. We would never be able to highlight everything, but it's something that is so important. And I'm sure, as you know, in these moments that are often feeling a little dark, it's really nice to see what's happening at the community level. And some, you know, many CFMs are at the heart of those community initiatives. So we really want to shine a light on that right now.
0: How are you doing that? I mean, how will you gather these stories? What's the plan?
3: Yes. Good question. So we are right now, we've got a contest on. So until the end of the day today, so it's a tight timeline for anybody who's just hearing about it now. But if a CFM graduate would like to submit a short or long story, they can send an email through to us at mentors@foodforallnb.ca. So we'll take those and we'll be doing some exciting things in the coming months with those stories. And then they can also engage by filling out our engagement survey, or if they want to create a directory profile. We have a public directory of CFMs and we're trying to build that up so that anybody can go on our website and, you know, if they're thinking, I wonder if there's anyone in my community that can help me with XYZ, they can go and see if there's a community food mentor near them. So right now we're sort of building up those, but we really want to gather some of these stories to be able to share to folks regularly. And then we will be celebrating these folks together at a virtual event, a virtual lunchtime event. We've extended the date. So we pushed our celebration date. We'll be hosting it on May 29th from 12 to 1. Now, this is open to anybody, but of course, we're hoping for CFMs to register and come in because we want to talk a little bit about, you know, what things did you think would be so easy and turned out to be maybe not so much? What things did you think you might never see that are going strong today? And we want to take a moment to pause and connect with one another. So on May 29th from 12 to 1, we'll be doing that together. And then unreleased as of yet, but we'll be doing some exciting things in the coming year to continue to celebrate these folks.
0: Why put the focus on community food mentors now? This is a program that you've had, of course, for 15 years now. Why is now the right time to really highlight the work these folks have been doing?
3: Yeah, I think, you know, again, we know that the struggles that people are facing every day, they seem to feel like they continue to grow and grow. And, you know, we're seeing evidence of this as more and more folks show up at their local food bank. The community food mentor actions at the local level, they may not be that sort of systemic solution that we need to see, or those policy changes that we need. But truthfully, at that local level, where people come together to meet those first needs of their community members, that's sort of where it all begins. And I think that can bring us some inspiration and joy in this work. Now, some of this, you know, work that people do can often feel a little bit invisible and maybe a little bit lonely. And so I think being able to see one another and being able to celebrate each other can often bring us a little more energy and remind us of the importance.
0: Yeah, share some ideas too, things that have worked in your community and things that maybe you tried that maybe didn't work, but with a few tweaks, and get some ideas from others who are trying the same thing.
3: That's right. And I mean, what makes something, you know, more easier than being able to connect with someone else who has gone through some of the tricky spots or some of the failures, right? Because I think we can all sort of think, oh yeah, I'm going to do this thing and it's going to be so easy. And then we show up and there are a lot of things we don't expect. So being able to hear some lessons learned and get some peer support is invaluable for sure.
0: All right. All right. So it's not quite too late yet to share a story if you want to do that. End of the day today. And then the 29th for that gathering.
3: That's right. And I forgot to mention folks that are submitting a story or engaging in the other ways that I mentioned, they have a chance to win a $500 contribution to a food action in their community of their choice.
0: Okay.
3: Yes. Sweeten the deal a little bit.
0: Sweeten the deal. Boy, that'd be tough to judge. These are probably going to be some great stories.
3: Luckily, we're not judging. It'll be by random draw.
0: Oh, thank
3: goodness. Yes, that's right. I don't know that I could do that. I don't know that I could judge.
0: Yeah. Hard to pick between projects, that's for sure.
3: That's right.
0: All right. Thank you so much for this, Jill. Best of luck with it.
3: Yes. Thank you so much, Vanessa. Have a great day.
0: Take care. Bye-bye.
3: Thanks. Bye.
0: Jill Van Horn is the executive director of Food for All NB. Well, coming up, the Montreal Canadiens are now the only Canadian NHL team still in the hunt for the Stanley Cup. Are we all Habs fans now? We will get into it with Edward Fraser from the Hockey News. That's ahead. First, though, here's Matthew Barber.

0: Game one of the third round of the playoffs this coming Thursday night. Edward Fraser is managing editor of the Hockey News. Hello there.
1: Hi, Vanessa. Thanks so much for having me.
0: Absolutely. Boy, how much of a nail biter was last night's game, particularly for Montreal fans?
1: Oh, boy. I'm sure those people in Montreal don't have fingertips left after that one. Going up 2-0 before blowing the lead and getting, I would say it's fair to say they got badly outplayed until coming through in overtime. I mean, these Montreal Canadiens are becoming the cardiac kids.
0: Oh, they certainly are. My goodness. Quite a series, really. Had people on the edge of their seat more than a few times. Now, of course, the Canadiens will face the Carolina Hurricanes in the Eastern Conference Final. How well matched are these teams?
1: I think they're better matched than a lot of people think. I mean, the betting houses have Carolina at about a 2-1 favorite. And that's fair. I mean, Carolina hasn't lost a playoff game yet and had an incredible regular season, one of the best teams in the league. But what people are forgetting is that Montreal swept the regular season series against Carolina, and they did so in dominating fashion. And very few, if any, other team can say they did that. So I think these Canadians have a little bit of magic over Carolina, and I think this series is going to be closer than a lot of people think.
0: How did they manage to do that last time around, and how can they do it again?
1: Yeah, I think if they can just continue to play the way they have through the first two series, it's going to serve them very well. I mean, as much as it would be great to get their scores going, I mean, getting Caulfield scoring, Demidov especially, Slavkovsky, Suzuki, you know, getting production out of your stars is a great formula. But the fact that Montreal hasn't needed those guys to be at the top of their game and have had guys like, of course, Alex Newhook, but like Jake Evans, Josh Anderson, even Kirby Dach, those guys have all contributed. They've gotten, you know, scoring from up and down their lineup. And that's going to be crucial to a team like Carolina, who can win those matches against the Habs at the higher end. But if Montreal can continue to get scoring from their lower lines, that's going to bode very well. All that said, it really isn't going to matter unless Dobish plays the way he's been playing. Mm. He's been the number one reason that this team has gotten through so far, and he's going to need to continue to be on the top of his game. But really, is there any reason to think he wouldn't be? I mean, he's been outstanding so far. Yeah. He's got the right attitude. And I mean, what is it with the Montreal Canadiens and rookie goaltenders in the playoffs? Every generation, one of these guys pops up and leads them on a deep playoff run. So there's just some magic. There's nothing else you can say. So I think that's going to be a huge factor is Dobish between the pipes.
0: Oh, yeah, absolutely. I suspect they've sold some jerseys there.
1: Oh, yeah, I think so.
0: They are, of course, the only Canadian NHL team still in the playoffs. You know, people are pretty committed to their teams. Do you think fans across the country can get beyond their loyalties and root for the Habs, much like we do for the Blue Jays when they're in it?
1: Well, I mean, it depends on whether you're talking openly or secretly. I think a lot of, you know, true diehard fans, you know, in Toronto, in Calgary and Edmonton, they might have a hard time, you know, really openly cheering for Montreal. But I think secretly, you know, they would like to see a Canadian team bring home the cup. And I think, you know, especially for people who are just fans of hockey across the country, would really, really love to see that cup come home, so to speak. So I think you're going to see a lot of people cheering for Montreal in the same way, like you said, about the Blue Jays and just hoping that the Stanley Cup, you know, is won by a Canadian team.
0: It's a pretty great time, really, to be a hockey fan in Montreal. The Montreal Victoires are just a win away from claiming the PWHL Walter Cup. They face the Ottawa Charge tomorrow night. What are you expecting on that front?
1: That'd be pretty amazing if Montreal, the Canadiens won and the PWHL team won as well. I mean, a double championship. I mean, that'd be unbelievable. But yeah, I mean, it's been a long time coming for the PWHL team, the Victoire, because, you know, they've had such regular season success every year of the PWHL so far, but have fallen short of the playoffs. But this year, looking very good to do so. I wouldn't count out Ottawa just yet. Gwyneth Phillips has been unbelievable between the pipes. But I'm just so happy to see the growth of the women's game. You heard recently they've added 4 new franchises to PWHL. So to see the growth that league has undertaken in such a short amount of time and the popularity of it, it's absolutely fantastic, well-deserved.
0: Absolutely. Record crowd last night in Ottawa, so big, big deal. What are you going to be watching for Thursday night then when the Habs face off in that important first game against Carolina?
1: Yeah, I think it'll be crucial that Munster

0: asserts itself and doesn't back down. This is a very physical Carolina team on home ice. It's going to be a very intimidating environment, of course. So I think it's crucial that Montreal gets a win in one of the two games. It's going to be tough to win both. That'd obviously be ideal, but to get that split and to start to sow a little bit of seeds of doubt in Carolina, that's a team that has struggled in conference finals the two times they've reached in the past two of the past 3 years. They've only won 1 out of 9 games. So if you can start to make them doubt, that's going to be a huge factor for Montreal. So I think coming out, showing they're not afraid, not backing down, sounds easier than it is, but I think that's going to be crucial to get started in game one of that series.
1: Yeah. Big week for hockey fans. Thanks so much for this, Edward. Appreciate it.
0: Thank you, Vanessa. Really appreciate it.
1: Edward Fraser is managing editor of The Hockey News. Well, coming up, the provincial government is preparing for wildfire season with an investment into 4 new Fireboss aircrafts. We'll hear all about it. Right now, it is 4:30. Kate Lederich has the New Brunswick News.
2: Good afternoon. Robert Irving is being remembered as a pillar of the community and a brilliant business person. Irving died at the age of 71 after a battle with cancer. Irving was CEO with his brother of J.D. Irving Limited. He was president of Cavendish Farms and owned the Moncton Wildcats hockey team. Donald Sova is a scholar and the author of a book about K.C. Irving. He says even though Robert wasn't born in Moncton, he embraced the city.
3: He gave to hospitals, to universities. So not only did he do extremely well in terms of business, but also never forgot to help his community. He was also one thing that I've always noticed about him. He was a team player. He didn't have an outsized ego. He wanted to work as a team.
2: Sabah says Robert was very proud of his family's legacy. Premier Susan Holt has issued a statement on the death of Robert Irving. Holt says she and her team are extending sincere condolences on his passing. The statement says Irving's contributions to the province have left a lasting impact, providing many New Brunswickers with good-paying jobs, supporting community organizations, and championing New Brunswick as a place to invest. She also says Robert Irving was a dedicated leader whose work helped shape the economy and communities, and his legacy will continue through his business and the lives he impacted. The CEO of the Chamber of Commerce for Greater Moncton is remembering Robert Irving for his impact on the community. Kim Wilson says the Irving family businesses have a far-reaching influence in the region as one of the largest employers, but she says he is also being remembered as someone who cared about the people in his community.
4: We all agree that he was not only a respected businessman in our community, but someone who really, truly cared about the people in the community around him. Leaders like him don't come along very often. He's someone who understood the importance of giving back and supporting the community and really helped build a stronger community as a result of all of his efforts.
2: The city of Moncton said Irving businesses employed more than 2,000 people in the greater Moncton area. The suspect involved in a weapons call this morning in Fredericton has been found deceased. Fredericton police asked the public to avoid a perimeter on Prospect Street while they contained the scene in front of the Shoppers Drug Mart. There, police recovered a firearm inside a vehicle alongside a deceased individual. The operation was concluded around 1 p.m. 4 nearby schools were also under a hold and secure protocol during this time as a precaution. New Brunswick has added to its fleet of aircraft designed to fight wildfires. The province has purchased 4 new Air Tractor AT-802 Fireboss aircraft. The purchase is in partnership with Forest Protection Limited, which is owned partly by the province and partly by Forest Industry Partners, including J.D. Irving. FPL's CEO Michael Blennis says these planes will complement the 8 existing aircraft in the province's fleet.
5: Amphibious aircraft are really for adding as much water as you possibly can. They turn very, very quickly when you have a close water source versus the 802 wheeled, which are specifically for retardant. They both have a very specific purpose, and just having both in the toolbox just makes the operation more effective when we're fighting fire here in New Brunswick now.
2: Last year, the province saw an unusually active wildfire season. There were 448 reported fires, burning almost 3,200 hectares. Moncton's new mental health court program has now been up and running for almost 2 months. According to the Department of Justice, there are 6 people in the system so far, low-risk offenders who committed a crime because of severe mental health or addictions issues can have their charges withdrawn after completing the 12-month program. The department is working with organizations to ensure the offenders have a transitional bed they can use in the community while they are part of the system. Justice Minister Rob McKee says the goal is to have 20 beds available in the area.
6: If you found yourself involved with the law, charged, and if there's a mental illness or addiction as an underlying issue that led to you, the commission of that crime, you're able to take an alternate pathway to justice, to be partnered with other services throughout the city, mental health or addictions that we've identified. And part of that, if housing is a need for that person, we know and believe in the housing first model. So if you don't have a roof over your head, it's hard to get the help and supports that you need.
2: The partner organizations providing beds are Alternative Residences and the John Howard Society. The Moncton program is modeled after a mental health court that has existed in St. John for more than 20 years. And that is the very latest CBC News for New Brunswick. For news anytime, you can visit our website at cbc.ca/nb. Vanessa?
1: Thank you so much, Kate.
2: You're welcome.
1: That is Kate Lederich in the newsroom this afternoon. Let's take a look at the weather. What a difference it makes depending on where you are in the province. Current temperatures range from just under 7 degrees on Miscou Island to nearly 28 degrees in Woodstock. So quite a difference there. Much of the north is seeing cooler temperatures, whereas the south, many communities seeing something in the high teens, like St. Stephen is at 18, for example, or even into the 20s. Tonight, we are expecting mainly cloudy skies. There is a chance of showers and, yes, a risk of some thunderstorm activity this evening. Fog patches developing, winds southwest at 20 and lows overnight falling to between 10 and 14 degrees. Tomorrow, a mix of sun and cloud. There is a possibility of seeing some shower activity. There is some disruption, certainly. Winds southwest at 20, gusting to 40. The highs tomorrow are different again. 19 degrees, as high as 19, perhaps along the coast, to as high as 30 degrees inland. Things do cool down by Thursday. Sunny skies expected on Thursday with just a few clouds and highs between 12 and 16 degrees.

0: about 22 minutes now before 5 o'clock. Well, New Brunswick saw a record number of wildfires last summer, and in anticipation of another dry, hot season, perhaps, the province has invested in a new fleet of Fireboss aircraft. The aircraft are part of a new lease contract with Forest Protection Limited. Natural Resource Minister John Herron and Forest Protection CEO Michael Blennis announced the province's investment earlier today near Fredericton, and here's some of their conversation with reporters.
1: We had a good toolkit beforehand, but this has been a really strategic investment, is that the air tractor 802s that have wheels, is that it takes a bit of time to return to base to get water. And in those situations, that it's not as effective about getting a lot of water right on the head of the fire itself. They're more useful when it comes to fire retardant, which to actually take away the fuel itself, but to actually stop the fire that's in place. The getting a lot of water on the head of a fire is far more strategic. Michael, do you want to add to that?
2: No, I think you've done a really good job, Minister, of explaining. It's another tool in the toolbox. The amphibious aircraft are really for adding as much water as you possibly can. They turn very, very quickly when you have a close water source versus the 802 wheel, which are specifically for retardant. They both have a very specific purpose, and just having both in the toolbox just makes the operation more effective when we're fighting fire here in New Brunswick now.
3: And training for this began last year.
2: Training for this began last fall in terms of the pilots. The process to obtain the aircraft is about a 2-year or so process. They're very difficult to obtain. Obviously, there's a shortage across the country. We started training pilots late last fall, and they completed their training here in the spring, and we have 6 full-time pilots operating these Fireboss aircraft as well. And we have a total of about 30 pilots here at FPL.
4: Can somebody summarize the current fleet for me?
1: So we have 4 of the Firebosses, which you're seeing around here as well. We also have an additional 4 of the very similar planes. Those are air tractor 802s. Each one of those air tractors 802s can hold essentially 800 gallons of water. As a fun fact, remember how we were fawning over the CF-415s, those large super scoopers that we had on loan to us last summer? That one of these things fully loaded with water is that you need 2 of them to actually replace a CF-415. But now that we're able to refuel in essentially 30 seconds when we actually skim a lake or a pond or a river, we really have a lot of rapid capacity now that we didn't have in the past. So there's 4 wheeled air tractor 802s that we would have for foam and fire retardant. And these, we'll call them the Airboss water bombers. That'll be their principal task. There's 4 of those that are brand new and at the ready for us.
4: I was also wondering, I guess, why a lease contract with FPL rather than the province purchasing and owning the aircraft themselves.
1: Yeah, do you want to speak just to the whole model, but how
2: sure.
1: FPL works?
2: So yeah. FPL's been in existence since 1952 in partnership with the province. So it's been around a very, very long time. The ownership of the company is partly the province of New Brunswick and partly some forest industry partners. But the model has been around for a very, very long time, and it works quite well. I will add that also on the fleet side, we have 4 Bird Dog aircraft that work with the Fireboss aircraft and work with the wheeled 802 aircraft as well. So a total of 12 on contract with the province of New Brunswick right now.
5: I'm wondering, I mean, Minister, I know you talked a couple weeks ago about expectations for the fire season or the summer. I'm wondering if you can give an update on what you're expecting to see this summer.
1: Well, what I'm hoping to see this summer is a whole bunch of rain. We had a fabulous weekend this past weekend. That was warm. It was windy, drying conditions. So we all need to be very vigilant in terms of our activities in the woods, being responsible with campfires, even barbecues, or just not taking any additional risks that aren't that they just aren't necessary. You know, collectively, I've got full faith in New Brunswickers that we want to take care of each other. You want to take care of each other's families and their communities, and it would be very helpful if we just had a couple of weeks where things got really, really, really dampened.
5: I'm wondering, looking back on last year's fire season, if we had had these last year, would that have made an impact? If so, do you have a sense of how much of an impact that would have made?
1: I guess you can answer that multiple ways. We would have not lost fewer structures because we didn't lose a structure all last summer. That's because of the expertise that we have here at FPL. That's because of the expertise that we have at DNR in terms of the folks that actually fight these wildfires. They're incredibly well trained up. They fought all the great fires, whether it be northern Saskatchewan, the Yukon, Northwest Territories, and the like. Unfortunately, they deployed that skill that they've obtained here on New Brunswick soil last year. Clearly, having more assets than fewer assets is a good day. Would have helped? Sure. It would have meant that we would have lost less hectares to some degree. To actually quantify what it would be, I think that would be, quite difficult.
6: Can you walk us a bit through, like, how the planes work, maybe like a journey in the day of a plane, you know, maybe taking off, scooping up the water, how many times it can go back and forth to get more water?
2: Sure. The amount of times it will scoop will depend on the distance from the water, but basically what happens when there is a fire, obviously the wildfire management team are on those fires, are aware, and based on the decisions they make on the ground, they will decide whether they want aircraft on those fires to slow them down. So when we get a dispatch, basically we have three statuses. Green would be a day where it's wet, it's quiet, there's not going to be a lot going on. When we're on a yellow status, as an example, the pilots are all here, they're ready to go, and within 15 minutes they can have the planes ready and up in the air. On a red status, the planes are basically ready to take off at any time, so we will get a dispatch in terms of the location of where the fire is, and they will decide whether a fire boss is more appropriate, that team, because there's water nearby, or if it's a fast-moving fire where they want to put retardant in front of it to drop a line to protect the fire teams that are on the ground, and it just really depends. In terms of scooping, you know, you can fill this plane in 20 to 30 seconds when it lands on the water. So if you're close to a fire, so if we had a fire in Oromocto Lake as an example, or in that region, you would be able to basically reload and drop every 5 to 7 minutes with every plane. So you get a lot of volume of water on the fire, versus if you were using retardant in that same situation, you would have to fly back to the base here. They would land, reload, back to the fire. Still not a long period of time to do that, 20 to 30 minutes, depending on what the distance is, but these aircraft, when there's water, can get it, the cycle time much, much quicker, and that's the purpose of them.
7: How does this partnership work in terms of sharing resources with other provinces? Who makes the call between the province and forest protection?
1: So requests are made through CIFSI, and then there's an allocation of resources of people that they have resources available, they're on lease. So I guess there would be a financial incentive to actually share in that regard. But obviously they want to be able to keep their resources close to home if they're required. We, as from a personnel perspective, are really well thought of in terms of our wild firefighters. They're usually sent in groups of a 20 pack is how it's described. We've been called upon in British Columbia, Yukon, Northwest Territories, Australia, and the like. So it's an international type of approach. Last year was the first year ever that we actually had boots on the ground from other jurisdictions. Some Nova Scotians were here, folks from Maine were here, some folks from Ontario. It's a request comes from the respective province, and then the partners will put their hand up if they have resources available.
0: John Herron is the province's Natural Resources Minister, and Mike O'Blenis is CEO of Forest Production Limited. They were speaking with reporters in Fredericton earlier today, rather Forest Protection Limited. Coming up, Data centers may power the future, but they're also contentious. We'll hear more about the push and pull with our technology columnist, Takara Small. That's ahead. First, here's new music from PEI's Logan Richard. This is Yet to Let Me Down.
8: One, two.

0: That is Logan Richard with Yet to Let Me Down. We're about 8 minutes now before 5 o'clock. Well, there is a growing movement around the world pushing back against the expansion of data centers. What first gained attention in the U.S. has since grown to include Mexico, Ireland, Malaysia, and yes, Canada. What is driving this opposition? Well, our technology columnist, Dakara Small, is here to talk about this and more. Hello there.
1: Hello.
0: Okay, let's start with the basics. What exactly are data centers?
1: Yes. So these are warehouses, or they appear to be warehouses if you look at them from afar. They hold servers, they hold generators, they hold coolers, all of these IT pieces of infrastructure that we require in order to do things like stream movies and videos and music and even use websites and apps. You know, they can be millions of kilometers square feet long, but the average is about 100,000, so a little under 2 football fields. And the question I'm often asked the most about these are why are they often located so close to cities or to communities? You know, part of that reason is that these mammoth infrastructure pieces require so much energy. They have to be on a grid that can sustain that. And usually rural areas just do not have that. The other thing is they require close proximity to resources like clean water, you know, electricity, et cetera, and people to work them. So that kind of negates putting it out of reach, putting in rural areas, and probably why we're going to be talking about this for so long, because they're so close to individuals.
0: Right. And I mean, to some degree, we've had them for a while, but we're getting a lot more of them, much larger data centers. What is fueling the rise in data centers?
1: You know, part of this does have to do with artificial intelligence. You know, we have so many companies that are heavily investing in this space, and they require so much compute power. They require so much energy and resources that you have, you know, the focus, the need, honestly, to increase their size and decrease how many they already exist. Another part is that we, as Canadians, people around the world, we are sharing and creating more data than we have in the past. You know, so many people are using AI tools to build products, but also you have so many e-commerce stores and businesses that were created after lockdown and the need for faster networks. Last but definitely not least, and we cannot forget about this, you know, governments are heavily investing in this space as well. The federal government, for example, has allocated $925 million in its last budget to data centers and infrastructure like this. So you're going to have vendors who are obligated to build out and put these across the country.
0: Okay, so let's talk about some of the reasons that people are opposing them. What are the concerns?
1: So, you know, one of the concerns that has received the most attention has to be the environmental aspect. Yeah. These data centers require a vast amount of clean water. I want to emphasize it's clean water, not salt water, not contaminated or dirty water. And in Canada, we are somewhat lucky because we're shielded from the immediate consequences of using so much clean water. We have so many freshwater lakes. But that is going to be something that future generations will have to deal with, will have to unfortunately mitigate, especially with global warming. The other aspect is the financial one. There are communities that have been in close proximity to data centers who have showcased and shared how their energy bills have actually increased. So some of that burden these data centers have taken on is shouldered and put on to those of families and nearby community members. And then, you know, personally, I think one of the reasons we're seeing such high opposition is because this is one of the very few parts of the AI equation where a regular average person can vocalize their unease, their anger. You know, you may not be able to do that when it comes to how much tech CEOs are making or how people are losing their jobs because AI is taking over, but you can do it by protesting data centers who physically have to be built and are in communities around the country.
0: Right. This is something in your community that you can say, you know, yeah, I don't like it. I'm uncomfortable with this. And there's not a lot of payback in terms of jobs. Like, not a lot of people work in these giant buildings.
1: No, and that's the other aspect. So there are jobs when it comes to building these data centers, a lot of construction work. Again, there's so, you know, almost two football fields with a lot of people who have to work. But then afterwards, you don't need hundreds and hundreds of people. So the jobs are somewhat limited as well.
0: You mentioned that the federal government is spending money on data centers. Why are people supporting them? What do they see as the benefits?
1: So this is what makes this a uniquely Canadian story, and one that I think differentiates us from the data centers that are being built around the world, because Canada has been always heavily reliant on the U.S. when it comes to its infrastructure and IT needs. You know, we talked, you know, last year a little bit about how when sending an email from Toronto, it can easily exit the country and then re-enter at a different point in order to send that data. And relying on U.S. throughout history made sense. Close trading partners, we have a lot alike. But in recent years, some of the rhetoric and some of the discussions have pushed the federal government to take sovereignty very seriously. And this is not me saying that data centers are 100% okay, but I'm just trying to highlight why we're seeing a huge influx of cash and money from the federal government. You know, as Canadians talk about what it means to be independent from the U.S., that should include data, and it should include the ability for companies and businesses in Canada not have to worry about what happens in the U.S. hurting their chances of operating within the country.
0: We've just got about 30 seconds, Takara, but, you know, we do have a data center that has a planned data center that has attracted a lot of attention in this province. So I have a sense of this, but what does the opposition look like generally in Canada?
1: So we're seeing a lot of the opposition that mimics what's happening in the U.S. So protests at actual building sites, protests at city halls, trying to have, you know, city representatives revoke permission for these building centers. The thing I haven't seen a lot of and what's happened in the U.S. are lawsuits. Lawsuits against the people who own these centers, lawsuits against officials who okay them without approval. And I would not be surprised if we start to see that within the country, because this is something globally that people in different parts of the world are trying to find solutions to and push back.
0: It's an issue that has a lot of people concerned, that's for sure. Thank you so much for this, Takara. Appreciate it.
1: My pleasure.
0: Takara Small is a technology columnist for CBC Radio, and we generally speak with her on Tuesdays. Lots to come in the next hour of the program, so stick with us. National and international news is straight ahead.

0: Welcome back. I'm Vanessa VanderVolk. This is Shift on CBC Radio 1. Well, as you've been hearing in the news this afternoon, Robert Irving has died after a battle with cancer. The co-CEO of J.D. Irving Limited and owner of the Moncton Wildcats certainly has quite a legacy. Former Premier Frank McKenna will join us to talk about it in just a few moments. Then some warmer weather for your gardening endeavors. Mark Treloat will join us from his homestead. After the 5:30 news, UNB Classics professor Matthew Sears is back with some ancient wisdom. This time, it's the hockey fans in Montreal that have him thinking about athletics fans in the ancient world. And while we're on the subject of hockey, former UNB Red and current Ottawa Charge third goaltender Kendra Woodland weighs in on her team's big win to stay alive against Montreal. Kate Lederich is in the newsroom this afternoon. Hi there, Kate.
1: Hi, Vanessa. In the news, New Brunswick now has a new tool in its wildfire firefighting toolkit. The province has purchased four new air traffic AT-802 Fireboss aircraft. The planes can skim over lakes and rivers to suck up 800 gallons of water at a time. Moncton's new mental health and addictions court has been up and running for almost 2 months and has six participants so far. The system is for people charged with minor offenses who are struggling with serious mental health or addiction issues. Canada's inflation rate edged higher in April. StatsCan reporting it's now at 2.8%. It was at 2.4%. back in March. And I'll have much more on these and other stories coming up for you at 5:30. Vanessa?
0: Thank you so much, Kate.
1: You're welcome.
0: That is Kate Lederich in the newsroom this afternoon. Let's talk a little bit about the weather. So in terms of current temperatures, it's a different story depending on where you are. For example, in Bathurst this afternoon, 8 degrees. It's also 8 degrees in Charlotte. Edmundston, a bit warmer at 13. It is 9 degrees in Alma. Whereas Fredericton is sitting at 25 degrees. It's 17 in Moncton. It's 28 degrees in Woodstock this afternoon. So quite different. St. John also at 14 degrees this afternoon. So tonight we are expecting mainly cloudy skies. There is a chance of some showers and a risk of thunderstorms this evening. Fog patches developing. The wind southwest at 20 kilometers per hour. Lows overnight falling to between 10 and 14 degrees. Tomorrow, a mix of sun and cloud, although unsettled, so there certainly is still a chance of some showers tomorrow. Winds southwest 20, gusting to 40 kilometers per hour. The highs 19 degrees perhaps along the coast, but as high as 30 degrees inland. That is certainly much warmer than the average at this time of year. Mind you, it won't last. On Thursday, we'll see below average temperatures. Thursday, sunny skies expected with just a few clouds. The highs between 12 and 16 degrees. And looking ahead to Friday, mainly sunny skies expected with just a few clouds. The highs again between 15 and 16 degrees. We are 8 minutes now past 5 o'clock. Well, a leading member of the Irving family has died at the age of 71 after a battle with cancer. Robert K. Irving was the co-CEO of J.D. Irving Limited, president of Cavendish Farms, and the owner of the Moncton Wildcats hockey team. He received many accolades over the years for his business acumen and efforts on issues like literacy. Irving was named a recipient of the Order of Moncton in 2020 and the Order of New Brunswick in 2024. In her statement today, Premier Susan Holt said, quote, "His contributions to our province have left a lasting impact, providing many New Brunswickers with good-paying jobs, supporting community organizations, and championing New Brunswick as a place to invest. Robert was a dedicated leader whose work helped shape our economy and communities, and his legacy will continue through his business and through the lives he impacted," end quote. Frank McKenna is the former premier of New Brunswick and a former ambassador as well to the United States. Thank you so much for joining us this afternoon under quite difficult circumstances.
2: Thank you for having me.
0: What went through your mind when you heard the news about Robert Irving today?
2: Well, very simply, it was just far too young. Mm-hmm. You know, he's had such an incredible amount of energy all of his life. Whenever you would meet with him, you were just struck by his enormous enthusiasm for life. And he just passed far too young. And I just feel really sad for his family. Very, very close-knit family, not only Jill and his children, but also his siblings. And of course, this is a massive loss for the Canadian business community, the New Brunswick business community and the greater Moncton area, where he was the leading cheerleader on just about every fundraising cause that took place.
0: He was involved in so many aspects of business, so many aspects, particularly of the community in Moncton as well. What stood out to you most about his work?
2: Well, what I admired is that he led from out front. When he took on fundraising, which he did for all kinds of causes, he would invariably make the lead donation, and he would also solicit people personally. And I remember many calls from him. It could be the Moncton Hospital, could be some other cause, saying, look, got a big campaign underway. It's important. We're going to be supporting it pretty strongly, and we need some help from you. I used to always tell him, look, I don't mind helping, but I'm not going to try to keep up with the Irvings when it comes to help. But he did that from in front, the same way with the Moncton Wildcats. He didn't have to own a hockey team. And if he did own it, he didn't have to show up for every game and be so passionate about it. But that was Robert. He was passionate about his community, his family. And he was passionate about his businesses that he co-led with Brother Jim. The Cavendish brand is a North American brand, not just a local brand. And the Majesta brand is now a North American brand. Midland, a North American brand. Everything he did with an enormous amount of enthusiasm and great skill.
0: You mentioned that the energy that he had, I mean, was that evident from the first time that you met him? Do you remember the first time you met him?
2: Oh, I remember just about every time I met him, because he had such a force of character. I thought I was a bit of a salesperson for New Brunswick, but I wasn't in his league at all. He was selling from the time he hit the ground in the morning. I remember one time in Toronto, a few years ago, the two of us met in a line getting on a plane to Moncton. We were supposed to be getting on a plane to Moncton. And he got so enthusiastic, we walked right onto a plane and headed to Winnipeg. And it was only at the last minute we found out we were going in the wrong direction.
0: Oh, dear.
2: But he was like that. He was so enthusiastic about everything. And he was enthusiastic about life. He left it far too soon.
0: Yeah. And about his family, obviously. You mentioned them.
2: Yeah, he was just devoted. The Irvings are very, very strong family people. Robert, every time we would talk, he would brag about, of course, Jill and her enormous accomplishments, but also his children. He's so proud of them. And the last time I think we were physically together, we were at a table where his son, RJ, was at the table. And I was just impressed with how much like his father he was, and how proud he was to be carrying on the family business. The family are very close-knit, very tight. They're devastated, as you can imagine. I spoke with people in the family today, and it's just all too raw. And quite frankly, he was far too young to be leaving us. He had so much more to give.
0: You mentioned that he was the consummate salesperson, really. I wonder if that came in handy back in your days when you were ambassador to the U.S. I mean, did you employ that talent that he had?
2: Yeah, he was one of those great spokespersons for the country, because he was, he was always in the United States. He was selling French fries, and he was selling tissue. I used to tease him all the time about every morning I'd wake up, and for reasons that we don't need to get into, I'd think about Robert Irving and the products that he made. Anyway, he always loved to sell his products, and of course he would tell me this in latter years, was able to make many useful friends in the United States at the political level as a result of the of the states that he was in. And so he was his own ambassador to the United States in many ways, with all of that enthusiasm. And then all of the substantial investments that he made in the United States. People in New Brunswick sometimes don't realize it because we take them for granted. But the Irvings invested in scale all across North America, and they're well-known brands everywhere. And he was out there leading from in front, as always. He didn't lead it to a team of salespeople. He was out in front leading the efforts to expand the products everywhere he could in North America.
0: I suspect he will be remembered in different ways by different communities with which he had some impact. But I wonder, I mean, he was involved in so many things. What do you think his legacy is? How do you think he'll be remembered by the broader community?
2: Well, he, like all of the Irvings, have deep, deep roots in Buktush. And that's just part of the history. But my gosh, He wasn't born in Moncton, but he might as well have been. He moved into the Moncton Dieppe Riverview area, and it was his adopted home, and he loved it to death. You can go for almost a mile in Dieppe and see Irving businesses, Irving employees driving trucks and working in production. And again, every cause imaginable. They were the first in line to end up supporting it. And he was the head cheerleader for so many fundraising campaigns. And of course, the Moncton Wildcats represent the scrappy personality of the Moncton area very, very well. And he was the head cheerleader for them. So, yeah, he's going to be missed. He's going to be missed not as the guy in the suit that you see on TV. He's going to be missed as the guy that people would talk to in the stands at a Moncton Wildcats game, and it was just like every other person in the stadium cheering on the team. He was a regular guy, and he might have left us far too soon, but he lived every minute of his life.
0: That energy. Thank you so much for the time, and I'm really very sorry about the loss of a friend.
2: Thank you.
0: Take care.
2: Bye.
0: Frank McKenna is the former premier of New Brunswick.

0: Just about 18 minutes now past 5 o'clock. You're listening to Shift on CBC Radio 1, 91.3 FM in St. John, 99.5 FM in Edmundston. Well, if you wondered if we'd see much in the way of heat this spring, wonder no longer. The weather is warm in much of the province, though not all of the province today, and we've had some sun over the weekend. And the garden, well, let's ask Mark Treloute what it all means for the garden. We've reached him on the homestead in Keswick Ridge. Hi there, Mark.
1: Hi, Vanessa. Yeah, I really can't remember the last time we've had such a nice Victoria Day long weekend.
0: Yeah, it was something to crow about, that's for sure.
1: And so, you know, after we had, previous to that, it was kind of wet, rainy days around here, and that's welcome for sure, but now we're into some heat. And so I was out in the garden these last couple of days, and it's been very good for germination. So with the soil now exposed and the sun beating down and the temperatures warming up, things like the radish and arugula and choy and cilantro and mustard greens and the early salad turnips, they have all sprouted. And in fact, they've germinated so well, I was out today just thinning those crops.
0: Oh my goodness. Well, it sounds like things are going gangbusters out there.
1: Right. I mean, so like, you know, anytime you want, like an old farmer trick, if you want a nice full row of something, you kind of double seed it. So if you want radish with a 2-inch spacing, you put a radish seed every inch, sure. And then you come back and thin them out later. And yeah, the germination has been stellar. And so that's exactly what I was doing today, was thinning out those crops. And so I'm pretty happy about it. It's kind of amazing how like a radish, for example, just won't swell up at all if its neighbors are too close. So if you want it to have a nice red round radish, you got to allow it the room to do so. And then the same thing with the crop like choy too. If they're too close, they'll end up being tall and thin and a little stringy. But I'm after the short, squat, thick stem choy. That's what I like. So you gotta thin them out to get that.
0: I get it. It's like carrots. I mean, you seed a lot, but you have to thin it out.
1: That's exactly right. Carrots are famous for needing to be thinned out. My carrots have not germinated yet. They are more of a finicky germinator. And this year, recent temperatures are going to help, that's for sure. But they take a little while longer, that's for sure.
0: All right.
1: But on the other hand of the things, we have all the transplanted crops that went out in the last couple of weeks. Things like the broccoli and the kale and the chard and the cauliflower and cabbages and fennel and onion even. Those actually prefer a little bit cooler and wetter weather. So like kind of like what we were having in the low 20s, which to be honest, is kind of my ideal temperature to be outside as well. I'm not worried. In a couple of days, things look like they're going to go back down to seasonal temperatures. But, you know, I find it interesting. I like to do the mixed gardening thing. And, you know, you never get the same thing year to year. Some crops will thrive in some conditions and some crops will thrive in other conditions. And so you just kind of monitoring it all and trying to roll with the punches, I suppose.
0: Yeah, I suppose you have to. You can't control the weather. And you're right. It is going to get certainly cooler later this week. So don't worry, Mark. There's a little bit of everything in the forecast for you.
1: That sounds like the NB weather, eh? Just wait 10 minutes and don't like the weather. It'll change, yeah.
0: Exactly. Do you have asparagus yet?
1: Yeah. So this heat recently, it's like you can watch it grow. And like from little, in the morning, I've seen small spears and then come back in the evening and they're up to about 10 inches. Like you can literally watch the asparagus grow when it gets like warm like this.
0: Huh.
1: And so we're very excited about the asparagus harvest. It literally just started maybe about 2 days ago and it's coming up strong already. Looking forward to a nice asparagus pasta tonight with fresh spring garlic on top. That's going to be dinner. Oh, yeah. I love a nice asparagus pasta. I like to weigh it out ahead of time and always have more asparagus. I like to aim for about 50% more asparagus than your dry pasta. So like 1 pound of pasta to 1.5 pounds of asparagus can't go wrong.
0: Absolutely. The more asparagus, the better. Okay. So with that in mind, would you have any tips that you can share with folks on growing asparagus?
1: Sure. So asparagus is most often grown from roots, and those roots are often called crowns. So that's kind of the term for asparagus crowns. But you certainly can grow it from seed, and it's really not all that difficult to do. It just requires plenty of patience, whereas buying in those roots are going to be more expensive, but you'll be eating asparagus sooner. So it's a common, you know, a common little asparagus joke. A common asparagus saying on the homestead is the best time to plant asparagus is 4 years ago because it takes 4 years from seed before you're going to harvest.
0: Wow!
1: But if you're going out and buying crowns, often crowns are sold by 1 year, 2 year, or 3 year crowns, and so you're gonna speed up that harvest by having, you know, a 2 year crown. You'll be eating asparagus in 2 years.
0: I gotcha. Okay. And where should you plant them? I mean, what kind of conditions do they like?
1: Right. I think the most important thing with asparagus is well-drained soil. The roots of asparagus go down actually quite deep and they just don't tolerate soggy, wet soils. So you're looking for a nice well-drained spot. A good like 6 to 8 hours of direct sunlight is ideal, but I've even seen them grow well in less sunlight than that, like on hedgerows and at the old farm. We actually used to have a bunch of wild asparagus that would grow just on the hedgerows, and it would grow under shade quite well. Here in the Atlantic provinces, where our soil tends to be acidic, it's nice to, asparagus prefers more of that neutral pH, so it's nice to apply a little bit of lime or wood ash too there. And then in those early years, when you're trying to establish that asparagus, whether you're going from seed and have the patience to go for four, and let it be for 4 years, or whether you're going from those crowns, you want to keep that area relatively well weeded. But actually, after it's been established, like after that 4 year mark, you can harvest asparagus from that same area for like up to 20 years or even longer if you treat it well. But in those early years, you want to keep it well weeded, and it will tolerate more weed pressure as it gets more mature because it's just a bigger, more mature plant there.
0: Very cool. Very cool. Okay. And then as you're harvesting it,

0: after it's harvested, I usually go with kind of like the yogurt or sour cream containers and stand them up with a little bit of water in there, and then go into the fridge. And they'll literally last about 2 weeks in the fridge like that. But that they don't usually.
1: I gotcha. Okay. Well, I love asparagus, so maybe I'll give that a try, perhaps, do a little asparagus myself. Now, you mentioned last week that there's work to be done on the compost pile in May. What are you up to there?
0: Right. So I like to time my, I usually turn my compost 2 times a year, once here in the spring and then again in the fall. This time of year with the compost turning, I like to time it with the first mowing of the lawn here. Now I'm going to fully admit here, my lawn is not going to win any awards. We have all sorts of things growing that some folks would shudder at, you know, patches of creeping Charlie and some bugleweed and clover and sorrel and all sorts of things in there. But the beauty of it right now is none of it's in seed. I always use my lawn clippings throughout the season as mulch, whether that mulch ends up in the garden or sometimes that mulch ends up in the compost. But right now, in the middle of summer, some of those things that are in the lawn are in seed, and I'm fully aware that I might be adding seeds to my compost or seeds to my garden when I'm adding these things in the summertime. But right now, this time of year, it's all like lush green, good green growth, and nothing is in seed. So it's an ideal component to add to your compost right now. It kind of reactivates your compost because just about a month or so ago, that compost was pretty much frozen solid out there. It's been thawing out. It's been heating up maybe a little bit. But I like to take the compost apart and turn, you know, bin number 2 into bin number 3 and bin number 1 into bin number 2. And then as I'm doing that, I will layer up with grass clippings and be pretty generous with the grass clippings at that too. And it really heats up that compost pile, really gets it cooking.
1: Gets things going. So that suggests to me that you have mowed your lawn. You don't do no-mow May? That's not a thing for you?
0: Oh, man, you're going to hold me to this, are you?
1: I'm just curious. A lot of people don't. That's cool.
0: I'm a big fan of no-mow May. I'm a big advocate of no-mow May. However, because we have the luxury of space here, this is how I justify it anyway, I have a lot of things planted here for the early pollinators. The forsythia, which is just kind of fading now. February Daphne, which has already bloomed. My magnolia trees are in full flower. I got lots of early pansies. I got cherries and plum trees and gooseberries and currant shrubs. So all of these things are in flower. So I justify that by having, because I have all of these things available for the early pollinators. If all I had was my lawn, I'd be tempted to let that go a little bit further. You're absolutely right.
1: Fair enough. You've got those pollinators taken care of, so no worries.
0: I'm really trying anyway.
1: All right. Listen, thanks so much for this, Mark. We'll talk to you next week.
0: All right. Take care, Vanessa. Until then.
1: Mark Treloat is a homesteader in Keswick Ridge. He joins us on Tuesdays. And if you're in the Fredericton area, Mark has a talk coming up on the 27th. It's about drought-resilient gardening. It's for the Fredericton Gardening Club. It starts at 7 p.m. on the 27th at the Johnson Senior Center on Johnson Avenue on the north side of the city, and it is open to the public. Now, there are lots of other events taking place around the province. Here are some notes from our talkback line.
2: Have you heard about a very important program that's been supporting youth in New Brunswick for the past 25 years? 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
3: Hello, CBC listeners. The Sussex Choral Society presents its 30th anniversary concert on Sunday, May 24th. Directed by Juno-nominated choral singer and director Christopher Lane, with accompaniment by Betty Weatherby, the concert includes the sweet voices of the Sussex Youth Choir. 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The concert takes place at St. Paul's Church on Morrison Avenue in Sussex on Sunday, May 24th at 7 p.m. Doors open at 6:30. Tickets are $20 for adults and $10 for students and are available from chorus members, Winterwood Food Store, and at the door. Don't miss this lovely

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1: Thanks so much for the calls. 1-855-SHIFT-NB is the number to dial with your public service announcements. Now, if you are in the Fredericton area, I have a different kind of announcement for you. We've heard from city police who say that the Princess Margaret Bridge is closed because of a vehicle fire. It's expected the bridge will remain closed for the next half an hour to 40 minutes. It is certainly creating some traffic tie-ups out there, so do be aware of that and don't head towards the Princess Margaret Bridge. You will certainly get stuck in some traffic. So do find another route if you are able. Lots to come in the next half hour of the program. Right now, it is 5:30. Kate Lederich has the New Brunswick News.
2: Good afternoon. Robert Irving is being remembered as a pillar of the community and a brilliant business person. Irving died at the age of 71 after a battle with cancer. Irving was co-CEO with his brother of J.D. Irving Limited. He was president of Cavendish Farms and owned the Moncton Wildcats hockey team. Donald Savoie is a scholar and the author of a book about Casey Irving. He says even though Robert wasn't born in Moncton, he embraced the city and he was proud of his family's legacy.
3: He was very much a part of the Irving family, loved it, but he had his own special blend. He became visible, though there was no ego attached to this guy. He became visible in terms of the community. He was there when Moncton Hospital needed a helping hand. He was there to grow a hockey team. And so the one thing about Robert Irving that stands out in my mind is that he was an incredible team player.
2: Savoie says Irving was also someone who was generous and donated to many causes. Moncton's acting mayor calls the death of Robert Irving a great loss for the city. Paulette Thériault says Irving lived in Moncton for 50 years and raised his family here. She says he was a giant when it comes to business, but he was also someone who was down to earth and generous.
4: He's given to many of the non-for-profits. He also gave to the Friends of the Moncton Hospital. The list is quite long, actually. So he was just a very generous citizen of the city of Moncton.
2: Thériault says Irving will also be remembered for the huge impact he had on the sport of hockey. She says the Moncton Wildcats will be part of his lasting legacy. One of three people accused in connection with the death of a St. John woman 5 years ago appeared in provincial court today. So did the victim's family, who spoke out on the case for the first time outside the courthouse. Bobby Jean McKinnon was there and files this report.
5: 27-year-old Courtney McKenzie was last seen on May 2, 2021. Her body was discovered 9 days later in an apartment complex in the city's North End. Her father, John Power, says McKenzie was a loving mother, daughter, sister, granddaughter, and friend. He describes her as smart, outgoing, and charismatic.
6: She had struggles like any other child of God, and she was trying to find her way in a very cruel and unforgiving world. Her life was in the early stages, and she had so much more to offer this world.
5: 39-year-old Terrence Kelleher is charged with several offenses in McKenzie's death, including manslaughter, improperly interfering with human remains, kidnapping, forcible confinement, assault with a noxious substance, and assault between May 4th and May 11th, 2021. He's also charged with forcible confinement, robbery, and assault with a weapon involving another female victim on May 4th, 2021, and forcible confinement, assault with a weapon, and assault causing bodily harm to McKenzie on October 2nd, 2020. His case was adjourned until June 16th to give him time to get a lawyer. He has yet to enter a plea and remains in custody. Power says McKenzie's family never gave up hope.
6: We remained silent, staying in communication with St. John Police Force over these many months. And now we demand justice for our sweet Courtney and her young son.
5: They ask for anyone with information to contact police. Bobby G. McKinnon, CBC News, St. John.
2: Moncton's new mental health and addictions court has been up and running for almost 2 months and has 6 participants so far. The system is for people charged with minor offenses who are struggling with serious mental health or addictions issues. Offenders can have their charges withdrawn after completing the 12-month process. The program also aims to provide up to 20 transitional beds in the Moncton area for participants. Marianne Campbell is the director of the Center of Policing and Criminal Justice Research at UNB St. John. She has evaluated similar programs and says that housing is a crucial piece of making the system successful.
7: Because that's often one of the challenges with some of the clients that come through problem-solving courts like this, is that housing is often an issue. And it's very difficult to get someone to appointments or, when they're worried about where they're going to eat and where am I going to sleep. So being able to provide some of that stability with housing support is really a fundamental piece of this program as well.
2: Campbell says she's eager to see how the Moncton program compares to a similar one in St. John that's existed since the early 2000s. And that is the very latest CBC News for New Brunswick. For news anytime, you can visit our website at cbc.ca/nb. Vanessa?
1: Thank you so much, Kate.
2: You're welcome.
1: I hope you had a good long weekend.
2: Very quiet. How about yourself?
1: Great. Good for you. Yeah, it was terrific. I had a nice time.
2: Good.
1: No complaints. All's well.
2: Exactly.
1: All right.
2: Talk to you tomorrow.
1: All right. Take care.
2: Okay.
1: Bye-bye. That is Kate Lederich in the newsroom this afternoon. Let's talk about the weather. Current temperatures, again, quite a difference out there. They range from just under 7 degrees on Miscou Island to just over 26 degrees now in Woodstock. Tonight, we are expecting mainly cloudy skies with a chance of showers, and there is a risk of thunderstorms this evening. Fog patches developing, winds southwest at 20, lows falling to between 10 and 14 degrees. Tomorrow, a mix of sun and cloud. It will be unsettled, so there is a chance of seeing some shower activity. Winds southwest 20, gusting to 40, highs 19 along the coast to as high as 30 degrees inland. And then looking ahead to Thursday, sunny skies with a few clouds, highs between 12 and 16 degrees. Let me just mention this one more time for drivers in the Fredericton area, because there is certainly a lot of traffic around the city, and much of that goes to the fact that the Princess Margaret Bridge is currently closed due to a vehicle fire. We did hear from the city police looking at a closure of perhaps another half hour. Do try to avoid, if you at all can, go in a different direction, find a different route.

0: We're about 22 minutes now before 6 o'clock. Well, it is a great time to be a hockey fan. It's playoff time. And while the Moncton Wildcats didn't quite manage to repeat as Q League champions, the Montreal Canadiens are still in the hunt for the Stanley Cup after a big Game 7 win over Buffalo last night. We also know the winner of the PWHL Championship will be Canadian, with Ottawa and Montreal in the final. Fans, of course, get pretty excited during a championship run, as evidenced by Montreal fans over the last few weeks. Turns out, though, that sports fans have always been pretty committed to their teams. UNB Classics professor Matthew Sears is back after a bit of a break with more ancient wisdom. Good afternoon.
1: Hi, Vanessa.
0: It's great to see you. So, are you a hockey fan?
1: I do, especially playoff hockey. I get on the bandwagon every year, like a lot of Canadians.
0: Yeah. So surely you've seen what's been going on in Montreal.
1: I have. I have relatives and friends in Montreal, a lot of people that have been having some fun over the past few weeks. And my neighbors across the street from me have a big Habs flag in their window. And yeah, it's been an exciting, it was an exciting night last night. It's been an exciting couple weeks for sure.
0: Absolutely. They've got all the excitement. They're in both men's hockey in the NHL and the PWHL. So, like, it's a fan's delight.
1: Yeah, it does. Yeah, the PWHL, they could have won it last night, but they're going to take it to at least another game. So,
0: Yeah. So, what is it about watching what's been going on in Montreal that makes you think back to the athletics of the ancient world?
1: Well, all of this identifying your entire community and even big parts of your own personal and social identity with sports teams. I mean, we saw that recently with the Olympics too, the heartbreaking loss, you know, when Nathan MacKinnon missed a seemingly open net. I mean, all of these things, we are all, you know, as Canadians, just sort of torn up over these things. And it makes me think, as a lot of things do, about the ancient world and their sports culture and the way that communities would express their identity and their pride, you know, and sometimes violently based on their sports heroes, their sports teams, or their individual citizens competing in various games. And so it's interesting to compare with the Olympics. It's kind of an obvious comparison because that began in antiquity. But with all sports cultures, it's interesting to think about the social place of that in our community and the ways that that is different from and similar to ancient Greek and Roman examples.
0: What did athletic competition look like in the ancient world? Because I only have the Olympics as a touchstone. I have no concept, really, of what was going on there.
1: So the Olympics, of course, are the most famous ancient athletic festival. And the modern Olympics, they started in 1896. They started in Athens. That's where they ran the first marathon and all. And they ended it in a rebuilt Roman-era stadium in Athens. So that's very clearly connected to the ancient Greek world. And the Romans continued to participate in the Olympics. The Roman Emperor Nero famously entered into various competitions and unsurprisingly won all of them.
0: Oh.
1: You don't want to be the person that I think defeats the emperor in anything. But the Olympics was actually just one of many festivals. There were huge international athletic festivals every single year. And that would include people from all over the Mediterranean world sending athletes. And also there were local festivals. So Athens, for instance, would have its own athletic festivals, centering people from the city, but people would travel from other places to compete in them as well. And so there were always sports going on. The Greeks really prized athletic prowess, fitness, these kind of ideal bodies. You'd see them in their Greek sculptures and things. Whereas the Romans took the spectacle to new levels. So if we think about the Greeks having these kind of finesse sports and the Romans having, you know, like MMA or, you know, monster truck rallies, these kinds of much more pay-per-view type events. But sports culture was just as wild in antiquity as it is today.
0: That tracks with what I would imagine, you know, with the split between the Romans and the Greeks. That makes perfect sense. So what did, you know, how did fans show themselves? What did that look like?
1: So Greek antiquity, fans would show up as part of the spectators for things like the Olympics. And it's also important to note that all of these festivals were part of religious festivals too. So the Olympics were in honor of Zeus. And so you would take part in sacrifices and do all these religious things. And then part of that was watching foot races or boxing matches and things like this. And in the city of Athens, this was, you didn't have weekends. In classical antiquity,
0: right.
1: Unfortunately for them. So the days they had off were days where they had these big festivals, and pretty much all of these festivals included athletic events. And so going out and watching in these big stadiums and big hippodromes where the horse racing competitions take place was really what you did as part of a community, and it's how you spent these days off. They were religious festivals, but also you tended to sacrifice animals to the gods and then have a barbecue with the meat, and then all go out and watch plays, but also watch chariot races and wrestling and things like this. And it was just everyone who was part of the community would do it. It was inconceivable that you would, I'm not going out today to watch, you know, the race. Everyone would be there as part of being an Athenian.
0: And how rambunctious were these fans? I imagine they didn't paint their faces or wear jerseys like, you know, excited fans do these days.
1: So the fans could be quite raucous. And once again, not to be too stereotypical, but it's in the Roman world where things get perhaps even more raucous. You've probably heard, and some of your listeners have probably heard the term bread and circuses.
0: Yes.
1: This idea that one of the ways to keep the Roman people happy was to give them fun things to do and fun things to watch. And so that meant that the Circus Maximus in Rome, the biggest racetrack in the city for chariot racing, that scene from Ben-Hur is in the Circus Maximus. The seats were subsidized or free, specifically for poorer people to be able to go and watch. So they not only encouraged lower class people to go as an outlet and a way for them to be entertained, but they subsidized it. Wealthy people would gain cred by paying for people to watch the games, putting them on and producing them and things. And at those chariot games, they could be tremendously violent and raucous, and they would paint their faces and wear different colors. And in Rome, there were four official factions, the reds, whites, blues, and greens. Hmm. And each of these factions had this aristocratic sort of president who would put on dinners and provide various goods for all the people. But participating in the events was sort of seen as too lowbrow for these wealthy elites. So they would pay for other people to do it, but then support these factions. And these factions would violently yell at each other in the stands. Different parts of the stands were reserved for different factions. And sometimes politicians could draw on these factions as essentially organized mob violence. And if an election was particularly contentious or they needed to settle a score in a neighborhood in the city. And so it was almost, you know, if you think of soccer hooligans and, you know, causing riots in various places, you know, as the World Cup is coming up this summer,
0: yes.
1: This is the idea that they would identify with jerseys or colors and then use that as a way to do other kinds of organizing, often for violent ends. That was absolutely something that happened in the Roman. Even the emperors would get involved in this in certain points in Roman history, backing certain colors over others.
0: Isn't that interesting? Yeah. You know, as soon as you started talking about factions and classes and things like that, I was like, I wonder if there is a political aspect to this, and there does seem to be.
1: Yeah, absolutely. And that runs through. I mean, the political questions can be different depending on the circumstances, whether you're in a big festival like the Olympics, whether you're in a small town, whether you're in, you know, the Roman Circus Maximus or the Colosseum watching gladiator fights. All of these things could be ways for the wealthy to put on more elaborate games, which would give them more support among the people. So if you remembered that, oh, Julius Caesar, for instance, put on the best gladiatorial competition we've ever watched, let's support him in his bid for this political office he's running for. And on the other end of things, a Greek athlete, for instance, if you ran won the foot race at Olympia, you would literally never have to buy a drink again. They would give you free meals for life in the city. There was one story in which the city was so proud of their Olympic champion that they demolished part of the city walls to let a parade go through to celebrate him returning home. And then even unfree athletes like gladiators, for instance, were very famous celebrities in the Roman world. People would have posters of them on the walls. We have mosaics and villas in the Roman world in places like North Africa that have named gladiators depicted. It would be like having a Tom Brady poster on your wall or something today. So it's all of these things were part of being recognized and gaining influence, and politics was never far away and sometimes very much front and center in these events.
0: It sounds like not much has changed, really. I mean, even part of what you were describing there sounded a lot like the MMA fight on the White House lawn that's planned to celebrate the 250th anniversary.
1: We think about bread and circuses a lot, and a lot of Roman comparisons are made to certain situations in the White House today. Mm-hmm. But you see this in international hockey. The prime minister always weighs in when politely, takes jabs at other countries' leaders when they're competing in international sports. I mean, it would be very strange for someone like Prime Minister Mark Carney, for instance, not to care about what's happening with the Canadian Olympic men's and women's hockey teams, for instance. It's kind of expected of them.
0: Yeah. Well, I mean, even the mayors of any, there's always a bet, and it always involves wearing the other team's jersey.
1: Yeah.
0: Always.
1: Yeah, absolutely. And so and that element of bragging rights is certainly part of the ancient world's experience with athletics. The idea that the most important thing, an athlete and athlete's hometown wins in these competitions, is being recognized as the best. So that kind of international rivalry, these kinds of ideas that sports bring us together and sort of peace and harmony, that might have been true in certain senses that you wouldn't be actively at war, but it was very much an arena for states to compete with each other and carry those grudges forward through the, athletic competitions, in this particular case, rather than, say, on the battlefield or something like that.
0: Yeah, yeah. All right. Thanks so much for this, Matthew. Okay. Good to see you.
1: Always good to talk to you, Vanessa.
0: Matthew Sears is a professor in classics at UNB in Fredericton, and he joins us on Tuesdays for our Ancient Wisdom series. Well, while we are on the subject of sports and hockey in particular, the Ottawa Charge beat the Montreal Victoire last night in the PWHL. It was a must-win game for the Charge, who trailed the Victoire in the best-of-five final series. In the stands last night, goaltender Kendra Woodland, who UNB Reds fans certainly know well. She was a standout for the Reds through several seasons and is now the third goaltender for the Charge. Woodland spoke with the CBC's Carissa Donkin, who began asking how things are going.
2: So far, so good. It's good after a win, so.
3: How's your season been so far here, Kendra? What's the experience been like for you in Ottawa?
2: It's been amazing. I think I'm often at a loss for words. I think it's a pretty special group and just organization that we have here. So it's been really fun to be a part of it. And I think obviously with in this role, I think, is pretty new for me, coming off 6 years in New Brunswick, obviously playing a lot of minutes and facing a lot of shots, but I think coming in here and kind of learning a little bit of a different role has been interesting for me. It's been really fun, but I think it's a lot better to do it with such a great group of people, so it's been really, really fun.
3: And you had a season between when you finished with UNB and when you made it here to Ottawa. Can you talk a bit about what that season was like and just working to get to this point?
2: Yeah, I mean, it definitely wasn't easy. I just knew at the end of the day that my passion for hockey was just not done. I knew I had more left in me, and saw that year and a half, I guess, my life without hockey, and it kind of spooked me a little bit. So I figured I just do everything that I possibly could to reach this level, knowing that I could. Obviously getting a camp invite was step one, and just working with the team, with the coaches and stuff, to make sure I was prepared coming into camp and to be able to be successful as I can be. It definitely was a bit of a grind that year. I had a lot of help from a lot of friends, a lot of family, a lot of coaches back home in Kamloops. So, yeah, that was definitely huge to help me get me to where I am today.
3: It's awesome. And what kind of impact did your time at UNB have on where you are today here with the Ottawa Charge?
2: Yeah, I think I learned a lot. I think through my minor hockey career, I played with the boys, and I hadn't really played on an all-girls team until, you know, getting to university, and it was a bit of a learning curve for me. I demanded a lot of effort, a lot of work ethic, but I think it was just learning those ropes and kind of finding your place on a women's hockey team. And by the end of it, being able to wear a letter with that group at UNB and kind of learning that side of the thing, leadership, more than just on-ice leadership, but off-ice leadership was huge for me and really just set me up to be able to step into this role and this team and be as professional as I could be.
3: And to see them win a medal at Nationals this year must have been incredible for you.
2: Yeah, I mean, obviously I'd want to be a part of it, but I think there's a little part of me that was. I think just looking at that and watching them all the way through has been so rewarding for me. And I think that core group that started that group in Fredericton, and just to say that, you know, we built that from the ground up. And obviously the coaches and the players that have gone there now have done an amazing job of carrying on that legacy and that culture that we really wanted to create. And yeah, I think that's only going to go up from there for them. So it's been really awesome to watch them.
3: And they just announced another expansion team this morning in San Jose. So now four new teams coming into the PWHL next season, bringing it up to 12 teams. There's no development league in the PWHL right now. So for players like yourself, how important is it to have these four new teams and another opportunity to get more regular minutes?
2: Yeah, I think it's huge. I think obviously just the growth of women's sports and women's hockey is just so impressive. And I think just to even see our team last night drawing almost 17,000 fans in an NHL arena, I think that's exactly where we want it to be. And to see the league expanding, I think is just as important. And yeah, I think for me on a personal note, I think obviously I absolutely love the Charge. I bleed Charge. But I think, you know, having 12 more goalie spots is really good for this league. And for girls that, you know, like myself, that already have our foot in the door, it's a little bit more promising, I guess, for us to be able to stay here and have a job, I guess, at the end of the day. So it's really good to see that expansion, and I'm excited to see where it goes.
3: You did get to play this season. What was that moment like for you when you skated out onto the ice and into the crease for the first time in a game?
2: Oh my gosh, it was awesome. I think I didn't really have time to think, which was really nice. But the moment that I did think, I think just looking up and seeing, you know, that many people, I think it's the most people I've played in front of in my whole life. And it was kind of a little bit of an I made it moment. And obviously you don't like to see your partner go down like that or your team kind of get in a hole a little bit. But I think to be trusted on behalf of the staff and the team to be able to step into that game and step into that role was really important for me. And I've told a lot of people I didn't really want the game to end. I'm like, oh, let's do a fourth period. I really want to play more. And it was just so much fun, and really just kind of a notch in the ladder to say that I can play at this level, and I'm excited to continue it for sure.
3: And to be part of this team last night, nearly 17,000 fans in the stands, huge comeback for your team. What did it feel like?
2: Yeah, obviously not being dressed, it's a little bit of a different feel. You're up in the stands, and you feel part of that side of it. And I leaned over to our one of our reserves, Maggie Burbage, who I played against St. Effects.
3: So right.
2: I said to her, I said, I'm going to be emotional this whole game. And I think we were. I think we shared a couple tears a couple times just to see, you know, we're part of this, and we're part of something bigger than ourselves, and it's just really important. So we're really excited to see where our team could go in the next two games, and we're really looking forward to making a big push here.
0: Former UNB Red Kendra Woodland, who is currently playing for the Ottawa Charge. She spoke there with the CBC's Carissa Donkin. Game 4 in the series is set for tomorrow night. That is it for us for this evening. I'm Vanessa Vandervalk. We're going to leave you tonight with some music from the Mike Plume Band. This is More Than a Game. Good night.

0: There were plenty of reasons to celebrate in Montreal and St. John's last night.
1: Carrier ahead. Over the line comes Newhook. Shooting! Scores! Alex Newhook! Away! Away! Away! And Montreal is going to play Carolina in the Eastern Conference Final.
0: Alex Newhook scored another game-winning and series-winning overtime goal last night, meaning the Montreal Canadiens are moving on to the next round of the NHL playoffs. Alex is originally from St. John's, and his sister Abby is also a pro hockey player with the Boston Fleet.

0: On the show last week, we told you about Canada's national governing body for cycling abruptly canceling the Women's Team Pursuit program ahead of the 2028 Olympics, but continuing to support the men's team. Neil spoke with national team cyclist Fiona Majinduk about how she and her teammates were reacting to the Cycling Canada decision.
1: I think we're all fairly frustrated, and everyone is not just frustrated with the decision, which we do feel is very unfair, but also the fact that we feel that we haven't been set up to succeed within our own program. And so this decision feels like it's being blamed on our performances, but I would say it's an inherent sort of issues within the system.
0: Since then, Ms. Majindi and her teammates have filed an appeal against Cycling Canada. They're hoping to have the team reinstated. Also, since our interview, two of the five sitting Cycling Canada board members have resigned. One of those resigning members is Becca Barodi. She gave a statement to our CBC Sports colleagues that reads in part, quote, "This was not a decision I made because of one situation. Ultimately, I believe athletes deserve better, greater transparency, better communication, and to feel heard and respected within the system that exists to support them," unquote. As It Happens requested an interview with Ms. Barodi and the remaining members of the board. We haven't heard back yet.

0: emotionalism and the way that one person's confession leads to another coming up. And people are literally banging their heads on the floor. They're banging their fists on the floor until the blood is flowing. They're howling in agony. They're screaming out these anguished confessions of murder, of adultery, wow, of theft, of all sorts of things. As the missionaries themselves said, it seemed like the gates of hell had been unleashed, and it seemed like every sin in the Ten Commandments was poured out there.
1: And what was this an expression of?
0: It was an expression, I think, of repentance, of, I don't, you know, it was, that was the whole idea, is that the missionaries, and these are American missionaries primarily, Presbyterian and Methodist, they're actually very straight-laced missionaries. They were not thrilled. They didn't understand what was happening with all this emotionalism. They were very buttoned up people. They did not expect for the gates of hell to be, you know, unleashed as they saw. And so it begins in Pyongyang. It happens in 1907, as you say. That's just 5 years before Kim Il-sung is born, in the very city where he is born. And it washes out down to Seoul, now the capital of South Korea, all over the Korean peninsula. Right, it spills out over into China. And you see for weeks and months that you have missionaries all over the place talking about their churches just being overwhelmed with people flocking into the church, screaming out these confessions, and just being overwhelmed with emotion. It was quite a scene.
1: In reading it, it was quite an expression of the passion with which people there in the North embraced Christianity. Even before that, the missionaries were writing about the zeal with which people were embracing religion there. I just wonder, what explains this huge appeal of Christianity to Koreans at that time?
0: Sure. I should clarify, it wasn't Koreans all over the peninsula. It was specifically Koreans in the northwest of Korea, clustered around Pyongyang.
1: Right.
0: Actually, the missionaries had been active in Seoul and in Busan, down in the deep south, for several years by the time the first missionary moves into Pyongyang. And they don't actually have all that much success. It's not until they get to Pyongyang that you have this overwhelming outpouring. And what is the explanation? The missionaries themselves struggled to explain it. At some level, they said this must be what God wanted. But of course, there's still that next question. Well, why would God want that to happen there and not anywhere else? Because this was the one place in all of Asia where you see Protestant Christianity really blossom in a way that you don't see in China, in India, in Japan, even in other parts of Korea. It's really around Pyongyang that something truly very special emerges.
1: Our guest is Jonathan Cheng. His book is called Korean Messiah. This is Ideas. I'm Nala Ayed. In 1912, the year Kim Il-sung was born, the city of Pyongyang was the center of Christian practice in Asia. Missionaries referred to it as the Jerusalem of the East. The flourishing of churches and the devotion of new converts was beyond anything American and Canadian evangelists had ever seen. Jonathan Cheng is the China bureau chief for the Wall Street Journal. He grew up in Toronto and now lives in Beijing. He's fascinated by this chapter in Pyongyang's history, right around the time Kim Il-sung was growing up.
0: The kind of Protestant Christianity that came to Northwestern Korea at the time was one that was really appealing to people there. Why? Because they saw it as a religion of equality before God. They were discriminated against by the power brokers in Seoul, and they didn't like it. Many of the people up there, they had more of an up by the bootstrap sort of a mentality. They were more independent. They were more capitalistic. They were more rough around the edges, but also more receptive to new ideas. And so I think when this Christian gospel first gets to the Pyongyang area, they embrace it with gusto.
1: Yeah. Do you think it had anything to do, and maybe I'm just riffing off of what you just said, but does it have to do with the people who brought it?
0: I think it definitely does. And it's interesting. I mean, many of the missionaries actually are coming from Toronto. They're coming from the University of Toronto, because this is a period where we're talking the late 1800s here, where you have many graduates of universities, colleges, medical schools, very well-educated men and women, generally, again, Presbyterian and Methodist. They're 22, 23, 24,